0: Welcome to Truth for Life Weekend, where we're studying Psalm 139. In this psalm, King David comforts himself by reflecting on how God is present and sovereign everywhere, even in death. So does this mean that God is everything and everything is God, as some people suggest? Alistair Begg walks us through the answer.
1: Sheol, the abode of the dead, is described throughout the Old Testament in various ways. A sepulcher-like cavern, a stronghold, a wasteland, a place of nothingness. And when we read these things, we have to recognize that the language is evocative language. It is poetic language. It is not definitive language. So that a cry, for example, as here in the fifth verse of Psalm 6, is a cry from the heart. The psalmist is saying what everybody recognizes, and that is that life is all too short, that death is implacable and decisive, and it has ramifications. But at the same time, although it is a cry of sadness, it is not a denial of God's sovereignty beyond the grave. Because if you think about it, this is what's so striking about this statement here. If I ascend to the heaven, you're there. If I were to make my abode in Sheol, you are there as well. Because there is nowhere that I can go that is outside of your presence. Now, you know that when we read our Bibles, we say to one another, it is helpful to read them backwards, because we are able to do what the psalmist was unable to do. The psalmist, as an Israelite, is writing according to his own understanding of God's revelation of himself, but the psalmist writes without the benefit of the knowledge that we enjoy, since Christ has not only come, but Christ has also triumphed over sin and death and the grave. So we have to read these things in light of the ultimate reality. So for example, to help us in that regard, when Peter preaches on the day of Pentecost, one of the things that is so remarkable about that sermon is the way in which Peter is able, under the direction of the Holy Spirit clearly, to marshal all of this information, to encapsulate it in a way that is so clear. This Jesus, delivered up according to the definite plan and foreknowledge of God, you crucified and killed by the hands of lawless men. God raised him up, loosing the pangs of death, for it was not possible for him to be held by it. You go down to verse 31. David foresaw these things and spoke about the resurrection of Christ, that he was not abandoned to Hades, nor did his flesh see corruption. This Jesus God raised up. Now what Peter is doing there is he's articulating the fact that Christ has descended into the depths. In the Creed we say he has descended into hell. He has descended into Hades. He has descended into Sheol. He has gone into that place. And yet for us as New Testament believers, Sheol has become paradise. When the man on the cross says to Jesus, will you remember me when you come into your kingdom? Jesus does not say, yeah, today you will be with me in Sheol. He says, today you will be with me in paradise. In your presence there is fullness of joy, Psalm 16:11. At your right hand there are pleasures forevermore. And David here is making an amazing statement, isn't he? I found that I could easily get sidetracked by this, and I sense looking at some of your faces, you might want to do the same. But a good commentary will help you. It helps me. And Wilcock on the Psalms has a very helpful passage in this, referencing what we've just said. He says, you know, the word about remembrance there in that fifth verse of Psalm 6 has to do not with memories, but with memorials. That is commemorations. David certainly believes that after this life, he will still belong to God. Verse 5 is not therefore the cry of a despairing sinner. We New Testament people are much more fully informed now that Christ Jesus has brought life and immortality to light through the gospel. We know that though this present life is full of good things and is God's perfect plan for us for the time being, the next life will be even better, indeed infinitely better. But for all his limited view, the psalmist has a lesson for us. What he at least wanted to leave behind in this world, he has by now discovered that he has not lost it after all, namely the opportunity to serve and praise God. He had his priorities right. He says, does that mean that there will be no memorials? No, he says to himself, no. God's got that covered as well. Whether it's there or there. Richard Baxter in the 17th century was an effective minister, and one of the hymns that he wrote has been helpful to many of us. It begins, Lord, it belongs not to my care whether I live or die. What he means by that is not, I don't care whether I live or die. What he means by that is, whether I live or whether I die is under your jurisdiction. Therefore, I can rest in that fact. As he goes on in the hymn to speak about the unfolding drama of God's purpose beyond time, he finally concludes, and I'm sure you've got this because I will have quoted it to you before, I quote it myself all the time, my knowledge of that life is small. The eye of faith is dim. It is enough that Christ knows all, and I shall be with him. Not only do you know me, but you are with me. Secondly, he says, if I were to take the wings of the morning, which is a wonderful picture, isn't it? The poetry's good. If I travel at the speed of light, he says, and I go as far east as I can possibly go, or if I go to the other side, if I go to the west, into the depths of the sea, for the Israelite, the Mediterranean Sea was the point, to the west. He says, so whether I go to the farthest east or to the farthest west, you'll be with me there. Israelites were not sailors. They were fishermen, some of them, but they weren't sailors. The fact that the disciples got so upset on the boat is an indication of the fact that they were not like wonderful seafaring people. They weren't. They didn't live in that kind of context. In some ways, they would have thought that if you get eventually to the end of the ocean on the west, it might be like an infinity pool. Maybe you could just fall off the end of it into who knows what. David's got no concept of it, really, beyond what he can see. And so he's saying to himself, you know, if I was going all that way, if I went all that way, you're there. You are absolutely everywhere. No distance from the farthest east to the farthest west can separate me from your presence. Because there, he says, your hand shall lead me. Your right hand shall hold me. It's a picture of God's power. It's a picture of God's presence. It's a picture of God's overarching jurisdiction. Guide me, O thou great Jehovah, pilgrim through this barren land. I am weak, but thou art mighty. Guide me with thy powerful hand. I actually had a chorus in mind during all of this week. I could actually hear my father attempting to sing it. My father was no better at singing than I am, which is pathetic, but it didn't stop him from singing in the car. We found it very funny as children, and we never really gave him much encouragement at all. I feel bad now as I think about it, but I don't know what he thought he was or who he thought he was when he would launch into one of these. And he used to sing this chorus that goes, I trust in God. I know he cares for me. On mountain steep or on the rolling sea, Though billows roll, he keeps my soul. My heavenly Father watches over me. And I don't know whether he'd been listening to Caruso or some great singer, but I can still hear his little voice going, though billows roll. I'm like, oh, cut it out, Dad. He keeps my soul. But of course, I would never be able to tell you about that song if I didn't have a dad who, despite his inability, sang truth to me and to my sisters in our childhood. So I know that my dad believed that his Lord knew everything about him, and his Lord was everywhere he could ever go. And I learned that from him. The songs we sing with and to our children really matter. Thirdly, what then if I decide that darkness will be able to hide me? See, darkness, of course, is able to hide us from other people, but it can't hide us from God. It's an interesting thought, isn't it? If I say, surely the darkness shall cover me and the light about me be night, if the whole thing closes down, the eye of God pierces the gloom. Even the darkness isn't dark to you. The night is bright as the day, for darkness is as light with you. He's basically saying, this is a fantastic thing, God. There's no place I can go. I can't hide in a closet. I can't hide in the trees. I can't hide in my car. I can't cover myself with darkness because you know me entirely. Again, I guess the Christianized version of it is, oh, be careful, little eyes, what you see. Oh, be careful, little hands, what you touch. Oh, be careful, little feet, where you go. For there's a Father up above, and he's looking down in love. So be careful, little feet, where you go. That's what David is saying. This is a wonderful thing. It's not a restrictive thing. It's a liberating thing. It's a dynamic thing. It's a wonderful thing. He's not looking for an out. He is comforting himself by the fact that there is no out. There is no escape. If I were to go there, I went there. I went as far that way or as far that way. If I said I can hide under the cover of darkness, even there you watch over me, you provide for me. Isn't that what we said as children? And when we finally, especially if you're staying in somebody's house that you hadn't been in, and the person comes to put you to sleep, what do you always say? You say, would you leave a light on? Would you leave a light on? Anybody want to give me a hand? There, his hand is with me. Would you leave a light on? Of course, I leave a light on. Now, let me say one word or two before I wrap this up, because it is clear that what David is saying is that there is no corner of the universe that is hidden from God. That's really what he's saying. He's just using these pictures. No corner of the universe is hidden from God. God is everywhere, but God is not everything. God is everywhere, but God is not everything. Now, I say that because the environment in which we are living, if you take what we're discovering this morning out onto the street, as it were, many of your work colleagues will interpret what you're saying, unless you distinguish between truth and error, they will interpret what you're saying along the lines of contemporary views of spirituality. And those contemporary views, a combination of New Age and Buddhism and Hinduism and many things that are all wrapped into many of the books that you will find in Barnes and Noble and elsewhere, all of these various spiritual notions, irrespective of their background, in some way or another, say this, that nature includes and is enfolding the sacred, so that whatever there is of God, whatever there is of spirit, is enclosed and is contained in the sacred. The sacred is in there. Well, how does it find expression? Well, for example, in contemporary preoccupations with planet Earth, This is also represented on a daily basis, especially in the British press, as the great discoveries of science and the great concerns of science. It is ultimately not science, it is religion. It is an ideology that is grounded in an idea, and the idea is that somehow or another, God is everything. The sacred is in nature. The sacred is contained in nature. We are part of nature. Therefore, if you remember when we thought it was so funny when that lady was out on a short limb, what was her name again? You know what I mean? Who? Shirley MacLaine. That's it. Very good. See, people still alert out here. This is

Shirley MacLaine, that's it, very good. See, people still alert out here. This is fantastic. This is not, we've moved into the realm of interaction. But yeah, Shirley MacLaine, we thought, oh, that's so funny, you know, she's a crazy lady. Well, she was just ahead of her time. It's mainstream now. Everybody's out on a short limb. There we have it. And so as Christians, when we say these things, God knows everything, God is everywhere, unless we're very clear to say God is everywhere, but God is not everything, then our friends will interpret it as they choose. David Wells has helped me with this more than anybody else. He says, as Christians, we affirm that God is one in his being, Father, Son, and Holy Spirit. God is one in his being, but he is not one with nature. That's why, again, we sing the hymn, like, for example, before the hills in order stood or earth received its frame, from everlasting thou art God to endless years the same. Spiritualities, he says, abound, teaching that the way we make contact with God is by finding him within ourselves. So much contemporary psychology is based on that. Now you just need to look in and find yourself. If you find yourself and you find your true self, you're actually making contact with the sacred, with the divine. The fact is, when you and I find our true selves, we discover that we're sinful, that we're lost, we're rebellious, we're confused, and we're in deep trouble. Therefore, we don't really want to make that discovery. And that's why Wells says so helpfully, there is an invisible boundary between God and ourselves, both with his being and with respect to what we know. We cannot cross the boundary to know him savingly. He is not found in our deepest self. This is such a great line, he is outside the range of our intuitive radar. Outside the range of our intuitive radar. We are in fact alienated from him. And so we cannot access him on our own time or on our own terms. It is he who must cross the boundary if we are to know him. And that is what he has done in Jesus. He crossed the boundary. So when your friends say, well, I don't know about God. I don't know if he exists. I don't know if he took the phone off the hook. I don't know where I can find him. I looked in, but no. You're looking in the wrong place. In fact, deep down, you're not even looking, but God is looking. God knows you. He made you. He made you for himself. This is what with the story that we have to tell. This is how the Gospels begin, isn't it? Matthew, and his name will be called Emmanuel because he is God with us. This has been a bad week for me for songs, as you can tell. But I had another one from the 60s that wouldn't leave me alone. At least I think I can remember the lyric this time before I start. But it was written by Ralph Carmichael. I met him once when I went to preach in Phoenix. He's gone to glory now. I was so excited to meet him. And because we'd been singing at our youth group at least one of his songs that began, if you remember, in the stars his handiwork I see. On the wind he speaks with majesty. Though he ruleth over land and sea, what's that to me? I will celebrate nativity, for it has a place in history. Though he came to set his people free, what is that to me? Till by faith I met him face to face. Then I found the wonder of his grace. Then I knew that he was more than just a God who didn't care, who lived away up there, which is what I thought. He's just a God. Whoever he is, wherever he is, I don't know. I don't care. Now he walks beside me day by day, watching o'er me, lest I stray, helping me along the narrow way, because he's everything to me. Oh, that wee guy, he thought he was hiding up a tree.

0: Jesus says, hey, let's have tea. You hiding up a tree somewhere, metaphorically? The lady, she wasn't hiding from God, she was just hiding from other ladies. That's why she went to the well at that time in the middle of the day. Nobody goes in the middle of the day. It's so hot. Maybe she thought she could hide. Jesus said, any chance of a drink of water? He knows. And that's why we have been given the mandate to go and make disciples of all the nations. That's why we're praying for North Africa. That's why we're excited to see all that God is doing in northern India. That's why our friends are in Japan. That's why our hearts are with the world. That's why we believe in Bible translation. That's why we want the gospel to be as widely distributed as we possibly can. Because we know what David knows. And we're able to say, God, you know me. And God, you're with me. And I trust you.
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0: Father, I thank you that in the mix of all of this, we might hear your voice, that every distracting influence may be lost sight of, and that that which is clearly from yourself may become that which we lay hold of. We pray for our friends and family members who have all kinds of different views. We pray that you'll give to us a spirit of gentleness, of grace, that we might live our lives in a way that they come to ask us questions rather than that we go to tell them stuff. Lord, thank you that you have crossed the boundary. Otherwise, we'd never sing these songs. We would never trust in Jesus. We would never really have any idea what we were doing in this pilgrimage of life. What a wonder your kindness and goodness is to us. And we want to affirm that we want to learn to trust you more, to take you at your word. So help us to that end, we pray, for Christ's sake. Amen.
1: I'm Bob Lapine. Thanks for taking time out of your weekend to study the Bible with us. You ever wonder where you were before you were born and where you'll go after you die? We'll explore those questions next weekend. I hope you can join us. 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
1: Hear the word. Reading from Isaiah 45, verses 5 through 7. I am the Lord, and there is none else. There is no God beside me. I girded thee, though thou hast not known me, that they may know from the rising of the sun and from the west that there is none beside me. I am the Lord, and there is none else. I form the light and create darkness. I make peace and create evil. I, the Lord, do all these things.

0: Charles Wesley was born December 18th, 1707, and although he was ordained in the Church of England, he continued to struggle to find peace with God. That all changed on May 21st, 1738.
1: And can it be that I should gain?
0: He was recovering from an illness and was reading the book of Galatians. Wesley wrote that he finally gave himself to Christ and in that moment found peace and assurance in Jesus' saving love. Just 2 days later, he began writing hymns. One of the very first that he wrote, written out of his own conversion experience, remains much beloved today.

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Whatever gain I had, I counted as loss for the sake of Christ. Indeed, I count everything as loss because of the surpassing worth of knowing Christ Jesus, my Lord. For his sake, I've suffered the loss of all things and count them as rubbish in order that I may gain Christ and be found in him, not having a righteousness of my own, but that which comes through faith, that I may know Christ and the power of his resurrection.

0: Isaiah 12, verses 4 and 5. And you will say in that day, give thanks to the Lord, call upon his name, make known his deeds among the peoples, proclaim that his name is exalted. Sing praises to the Lord, for he has done gloriously. Let this be made known in all the earth.
1: The Lord is good, and we rejoice. 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

2 Corinthians 12, verse 9, he said, "My grace is sufficient for you, for my power is made perfect in weakness. Therefore, I will boast all the more gladly of my weaknesses, so that the power of Christ may rest upon me."

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1: Preach the word. Because of dangerous times, godly examples, the power of the scripture, accountability to God, and the tendency of people to drift. They'll drift. Sad to say, even when you're preaching the word, hard to imagine what they'll do if you don't. Constantly be faithful to call them back. For all these reasons, great function in the church is to preach.
2: Welcome to Grace to You Weekend with the Bible teaching of John MacArthur. I'm your host, Phil Johnson. Here's an interesting exercise. Do an internet search for churches in your area. What do they emphasize? What do they say is their purpose? You'll probably find priorities like building relationships and addressing emotional needs and having a contemporary style. Now, those things are fine for a community center or a support group, but have those things found too high a place in the church? Bottom line, what is the purpose of the church and what is the purpose of the pastor? How can a church and its pastor make sure they are honoring the Lord every Sunday? Well, the title of John MacArthur's current study gives you more than a little hint. Here's John now to continue his series titled, Why is Preaching Worth Fighting For?
1: There are five reasons why the Lord has designed that the center and heart of the ministry of the church is preaching, and preaching the Word of God, the revealed Scripture. Reason number one is because of dangerous times. Look at chapter 3, verse 1. But realize this, he says, that in the last days, difficult times will come. He says, preach the word because of the dangerous times, the dangerous seasons. It is a time of all times to preach the word. Here we are, getting further down the line, accumulating more and more danger, and at the same time, a diminishing of the proclamation of the truth to meet that danger rather than an escalation of it. We ought to be doing exactly the opposite of what we are doing. Instead of setting preaching aside, we ought to be increasing the preaching and the preachers because of the increase in the dangers. Serious dangers exist today in the church, threatening the church. And that's why we have to preach the word, because the word answers all of these things. The word sorts it all out. Whether it's sacramentalism or rationalism, whether it's some form of liberalism or experientialism or mysticism or subjectivism or pragmatism or whatever it is, the Word of God gives the truth that comes to bear against all of that. There's a second reason why Paul tells us we have to preach. Not only because we live in dangerous times, which can only be addressed by divine truth proclaimed, but we are to preach because of godly examples, because we have been given a pattern to follow. Look at verse 10. Paul says to Timothy, you followed my teaching, conduct, purpose. You followed my faith, patience, love, perseverance, persecutions, and sufferings, such as happened to me at Antioch, at Iconium, at Lystra. What persecutions I endured, and out of them all the Lord delivered me, and indeed all who desire to live godly in Christ Jesus will be persecuted. Then down to verse 14. You, however, continue in the things you have learned and become convinced of, knowing from whom you have learned them. Paul says, you must preach because that's the pattern that's been set for you. You have followed me in my ministerial duty, that is my teaching and my conduct. You heard my teaching. You watched my ministry unfold. You saw how I conducted myself as God's servant, as an apostle. You not only followed my ministry, but you followed my personal life. Verse 10, you saw my purpose. That is my motive, what drove me, what compelled me. You saw my faith. You saw me in all of the issues of ministry, trusting God. You saw the strength and direction of my faith. You saw my endurance. You saw my love. In other words, the Lord brought you beside me to follow my pattern, a pattern of ministry, how I taught and how I conducted my ministry, a pattern of personal quality, the motives of my heart, my faith in God, my endurance, my love for Him and love for people. And then he says, you even had the opportunity, because Timothy, of course, followed Paul, spent years with him, you even had the opportunity to see me in difficult experiences, to learn, he says in verse 10, of my perseverance. Then in verse 11, to learn of my persecutions and my sufferings, such as happened to me, for example, at Antioch, Iconium, and Lystra, all the way there to being stoned and left for dead on a dump. You saw the persecutions. You saw that I endured them. You saw that the Lord delivered me out of them all. In other words, God gave you a model to follow. God gave you a model of ministry. Paul is saying to Timothy, you must preach the word because that's what we do and that's what we've trained you to do and that's the model that has been established for you. You saw what we were, what we are. We're not entertainers. We are preachers and we live and die for the truth. So we preach in the church because of the dangerous seasons that can only be confronted by the truth proclaimed that threaten the life of the church and the honor of the Lord of the church. We preach because of godly examples who have passed on this baton to us. I look back to a father, a grandfather, a great-grandfather, a great-great-grandfather. Five generations passing on the preaching responsibility. My professors, my teachers in seminary, ministers and pastors and Bible teachers who influenced my life. I'm just one in a long line. I just want to keep being faithful to the same pattern that God established. That's why we preach, because our godly examples have established that pattern. If there's anybody that I would choose above all to be like, it would be the Apostle Paul. You probably know that. I really don't want to change anything. I just want to try to do as closely to what he did as I can possibly do. There's a third reason why we preach. We preach because of the dangerous times. We preach because we're in a line of godly examples. We preach, thirdly, because of the power of the Word. We preach because of the power of the Word. Verse 15, and that from childhood you have known the sacred writings, which are able to give you the wisdom that leads to salvation through faith which is in Christ Jesus. We preach, and we preach because we know the sacred writings. What are the sacred writings? Right here, the books of Scripture. And they are able to give the wisdom that leads to salvation through faith, which is in Christ Jesus. We preach because the Word is powerful to save. In 1 Peter chapter 1, verse 23, you have been born again, not of seed which is perishable, but imperishable. That is through the living and abiding Word of God. And verse 25, and this is the Word which was preached to you. We preach because the Word saves. The Word transforms. Psalm 19, the law of the Lord converts the soul. That's why we preach, the power of the Word. Then in verse 16, he adds, all Scripture. We preach all Scripture because it's all inspired by God. It's all profitable. And we preach the whole counsel of God because it's all inspired and it's all profitable. People sometimes say to me, you go so slowly through the Scripture. The truth is I probably don't go slowly enough. If it's all inspired, I really don't want to skip anything. If it's all profitable, I don't want to go over anything. It's all profitable for teaching. What's that? Doctrine. For giving people truth that is, listen, precise and accurate. The Bible is not just a blur that you can sort of fill in any way you want. The Bible is clear and precise. And you are to study to show yourself approved, a workman needing not to be ashamed because you rightly divide it. It needs to be handled with great precision so that you can give people teaching or doctrine, sound truth. Then he adds, reproof. It has the power not only to give people truth, but it has the power to expose error. It reproves. It exposes error. It uncovers the lie. And then he adds in verse 16, for correction. That literally means to restore someone to an upright position. It has the power to correct, to put something back in place, to put something broken, set, and back functioning. And then he adds training, the positive side of correction. You pick up the broken pieces, reassemble, and train for usefulness. Now, when you think about the work of the Word, when you think about what the Word does, it saves, it provides truth, it exposes error, it restores, and it trains. You begin to understand its power. Verse 17, that the man of God may be adequate. I don't think that's a very good translation, because when we think of adequate, we think of something that's marginally acceptable. Well, it's adequate. That's not what this means. It means that the man of God may be complete, equipped for every good work. Why do we preach the Word, folks? Because the Word makes the man of God complete, equipped for every good work. That's the sufficiency of Scripture. We preach, then, because of the dangerous seasons. We preach because of the godly examples before us, and we preach because of the power of Scripture. We preach the Word because the Word changes lives. God is ordained by the foolishness of preaching to save those who believe. And we were begotten again, as we read in 1 Peter 1, by the Word which was preached to us. I believe in personal counseling. I believe in personal discipleship. I believe in small group Bible studies. But I think the greatest power in the proclamation of truth in the church is preaching and teaching through gifted men who know the Scriptures. Fourthly, we preach, in case we're not motivated enough yet, chapter 4. We preach because not only of the dangerous times, the godly examples, and the power of Scripture, but we preach because of the command of God. Chapter 4, verse 1, I solemnly charge you in the presence of God and of Christ Jesus, who is to judge the living and the dead, and by his appearing and his kingdom, preach the word. Now that is heavy language, folks. I charge you, not because of some earthly ordination, not because of some ecclesiastical expectation, not because of some seminary training. I charge you. The word charge means command. And Paul is speaking under the inspiration of the Holy Spirit, like an Old Testament prophet, the very word of God. I command you from God to preach, because your whole life and ministry is carried on in the presence of God and of Christ Jesus, and they will judge you. That's why Paul said, woe is unto me if I what? Preach not. Woe is unto me if I preach not. God is watching. Christ is watching. Christ Jesus, who is to judge the living and the dead. And that's going to happen in the glory of his appearing when he establishes his kingdom. There is coming a reckoning time. 1 Corinthians chapter 4, Paul said it's not of concern to me what you think. Remember that in verses 1 to 5? And he said, it's of small consideration what men think about me. He said, I don't even judge myself, because when I know nothing against myself, I'm not necessarily justified. I'm not a very good judge of myself either. I tend to be biased in my own favor. But, he said, the Lord will judge me in the day that the secrets of the heart are disclosed. That's the final verdict. Then we'll find out how much wood, hay, stubble. How much gold, silver, precious stones. Hebrews 13:17 says, submit to those who are over you in the Lord, for they must give an account. James said, stop being so many teachers, for theirs is a greater condemnation. Those of us who preach and teach the Word of God stand before God with an immense responsibility. And obviously we realize, as James said, that a man who never offends with his mouth is a perfect man. And since none of us are perfect, we have a great liability to that kind of offense. We must give an account to God, and we will give an account to God for the character of our ministries and our preaching. And so again, I have to confess to you that it frankly matters little to me what human opinion is. It matters little to me, and should continue to matter little to me, what I might prefer to do, and it matters an awful lot to me what God has demanded that I do. I really could never do anything other than what I do, preaching the Word of God, because I'm a man under command, and I have to give an account. And an account will come in the day when I come before the Lord. And then we will receive, says Paul in 2 Corinthians 5, according to what we have done, whether it's good or useless. And in the day that I give an account to the Lord, I want to honor the Lord. Well, that's why we preach. Preach the word, Timothy. Because of dangerous times, godly examples, the power of the scripture, and your accountability to God. And lastly, he says, preach the word because of the tendency to deception, because of the tendency to drift. Verses 3 and 4, the time will come, and he doesn't mean it's, you know, sometime in the nebulous eons ahead. He really means, again, it's kairos, it's seasons again. And he's right back to kind of where he started. He says, you need to do this because there are going to be those times when they will not endure sound doctrine. They will have had it, they will have heard it, you will have preached it, and they won't like it. And so they will accumulate for themselves teachers in accordance to their own desires. They'll go looking for somebody who says what they want to hear. They'll crave the teachers who suit their tastes. They'll crave the teachers who make them feel good. And truth will have a hard time getting a hearing. You know, it'll happen in a lot of cases. It sometimes happens in a little church where there's some prominent individual in the church who starts a fight, and the preacher gets up and preaches to that issue and brings the word of God to bear upon that fight and loses his job because they don't want to hear the truth. It happens sometimes in a church where a prominent person who maybe gave a lot of money is involved in some serious sin, and the preacher addresses the sin and loses his job because they don't want to hear the truth. And maybe there's a meeting and he's told,

0: And then we will receive, says Paul in 2 Corinthians 5, according to what we have done, whether it's good or useless. And in the day that I give an account to the Lord, I want to honor the Lord. That's why we preach. Preach the word, Timothy. Because of dangerous times, godly examples, the power of the scripture, and your accountability to God. And lastly, he says, preach the word because of the tendency to deception, because of the tendency to drift. Verses 3 and 4, the time will come, and he doesn't mean it's, you know, sometime in the nebulous eons ahead. He really means, again, it's kairos, it's seasons again. And he's right back to kind of where he started. He says you need to do this because there are going to be those times when they will not endure sound doctrine. They will have had it, they will have heard it, you will have preached it, and they won't like it. And so they will accumulate for themselves teachers in accordance to their own desires. They'll go looking for somebody who says what they want to hear. They'll crave the teachers who suit their tastes. They'll crave the teachers who make them feel good. And truth will have a hard time getting a hearing. You know, it'll happen in a lot of cases. It sometimes happens in a little church where there's some prominent individual in the church who starts a fight, and the preacher gets up and preaches to that issue and brings the word of God to bear upon that fight and loses his job because they don't want to hear the truth. It happens sometimes in a church where a prominent person who maybe gave a lot of money is involved in some serious sin, and the preacher addresses the sin and loses his job because they don't want to hear the truth. And maybe there's a meeting and he's told to cool it if he wants a paycheck. It can happen in a lot of ways, those times when there's a tendency to deception. It can happen when people don't want to come under the conviction of the Word of God, and they want the preacher to back off because they really don't want to hear that. They just want to hear what they want to hear. In verse 4, they'll turn away their ears from the truth, turn aside to myths. Pretty good reasons to preach the word, right? Stay faithful. Stay on track, Timothy. Verse 5, keep your priorities straight. That's what be sober means. Doesn't mean don't get drunk. It means keep your priorities right. And when suffering comes, endure it. Keep reaching out to the lost. Do the work of an evangelist. Fulfill your ministry. You know what it is. It's to preach the word. Just keep doing it. And remember me. When you get to the end, don't expect too much. I'm ready to be poured out as a drink offering. The time of my departure has come. Here was the greatest of all. And he was about to be executed. But he could say in verse 7, I fought the good fight. I finished the course. I kept the faith. And then he could say in the next verse, I'm going up there to get my crown. And it's a crown available to all who love his appearing. Well, I think you get the message here. Preach the word. Because of dangerous times, godly examples, the power of the scripture, accountability to God, and the tendency of people to drift. They'll drift. Sad to say, even when you're preaching the word, hard to imagine what they'll do if you don't. Constantly be faithful to call them back. For all these reasons, great function in the church is to preach God's word. That's what we do.
1: You're listening to Grace to You Weekend with the Bible teaching of John MacArthur. Thanks for tuning in today. John's current series is titled, Why is Preaching Worth Fighting For? Well, it's clear that John was committed to expository preaching. That's why Grace to You's motto is Unleashing God's Truth One Verse at a Time. But perhaps you're wondering, do pastors have to preach only expository sermons? In other words, can a pastor build a faithful ministry on a more topical preaching style? Here's what John said about that.
0: Well, I think it depends on what you mean by topical. I can preach on a topic. We're preaching on preaching in this series. We're preaching on a subject. But in order to make the case for that subject, we have to exposit the scriptures that apply to that subject. So yes, I could do a series on the Christian life. I could do a series on the deity of Christ. I could do a series on the doctrine of

0: sovereign election. That's part of the fullness of Scripture. So yes, the answer is, of course, you can preach on themes and topics. And as long as you understand that what underlies your conclusions is the careful exposition of the Scriptures that relate to that subject. So if you're going to preach on the deity of Christ, let's say you would need then to do an exposition of John 1. Mm-hmm. You would need to do an exposition of Philippians 2, which talks about how he humbled himself and took on the form of a servant. So, yeah, the preaching on themes and subjects is very, very important, but those themes and the conclusions you draw have to be related to the exposition of Scripture. And I would even back it up another way and say, if I am preaching through, let's say, the book of Philippians, and I come to chapter 2, and I'm preaching that Christ became a man and humbled himself and took on the form of a servant, I start with that text, but I end up with the theology of the incarnation.
1: Right.
0: So I end up talking about Christology. So you could start with the subject of Christology, and you could come to the conclusions by going to the word, the scriptures that relate to that doctrine, or you could start with an exposition, and when you come across that doctrine in the exposition, you go to other scriptures and you build a case for the deity of Christ that way. But I would say it's important to acknowledge this, that whether you start with the text or start with a subject, you have to rightly divide the word. And in the end, you want to make the subject, the doctrine, clear from either approach.
2: That's right, friend. And of course, that means that pastors need to understand and accurately explain biblical truth. And really, every believer needs to know how to study and apply the Word of God. And with that in mind, let me suggest a resource that can help you discover the meaning and implications of God's Word, whether you're a pastor or a layperson, and that is the MacArthur Study Bible. 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
1: Father, I have sinned against heaven and before you. 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But the father said to his servants, bring quickly the best robe and put it on him, and put a ring on his hand and shoes on his feet, and bring the fattened calf and kill it, and let us eat and celebrate. For this my son was dead and is alive again. He was lost and is found. 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
1: Now, has anybody ever slandered you for the sake of Jesus? Has anyone ever falsely accused you for the sake of Jesus? If you have experienced that, you know how painful that can be. Our reputations are precious to us, and it's very difficult to endure it when we are accused of things that we have not done or of saying things that we have not said. That's painful. And so how in any way can that be an occasion for blessedness? Notice what Jesus says, that when that happens, you're supposed to rejoice and be exceedingly glad.
2: Hello and welcome to this Sunday edition of Renewing Your Mind. I'm Lee Webb. And over the past few Sundays, R.C. Sproul has been taking us through the Beatitudes as recorded for us in the Sermon on the Mount. Today he explores how it is that those who are persecuted for righteousness' sake are considered blessed. Let's join Dr. Sproul now.
1: We're going to be looking again at the Beatitudes in verses 10 through 12 in the fifth chapter of Matthew. Blessed are those who are persecuted for righteousness' sake, for theirs is the kingdom of heaven. Blessed are you when they revile and persecute you and say all kinds of evil against you falsely for my sake. Rejoice and be exceedingly glad, for great is your reward in heaven. For so they persecuted the prophets who were before you. These last two Beatitudes that we've read this morning have a common theme with respect to persecution, and it has been said in church history that these two are perhaps the most unexpected Beatitudes in the list, because people who endure the things that are mentioned here do not usually consider such experiences as occasions for blessedness. But let's look at them individually, if we may. Blessed are those who are persecuted for righteousness' sake, for theirs is the kingdom of heaven. Notice what this beatitude does not say. It does not say, blessed are those who are persecuted, period. Because people in every corridor of this world experience persecution of all sorts, but not always for the sake of righteousness. Peter in the epistle focuses attention on the trials and sufferings that come in the path of Christian people, and he emphasizes the point, it is one thing to suffer because we've done evil, but it's quite another thing to suffer for doing what is right. And in that regard, we are merely seeking to be imitators of Jesus himself, who suffered perhaps more hostility, loathing, and persecution than any single individual in the history of the world. And yet every ounce of suffering that our Lord endured was altogether for the sake of righteousness. Now, why would righteous behavior provoke persecution? Well, the answer to that is simple. Because the unrighteous in this world cannot stand to behold righteousness. We remember that those who hated Jesus most fiercely were the Pharisees. Because they had a public pretense of righteousness, that was not real. Their sin chiefly involved the sin of hypocrisy, because while they pretended righteousness, they were in fact unrighteous, and they, in their pretense of righteousness, crucified the Son of Glory. Why? Because nothing exposes the counterfeit faster than the authentic. And when true righteousness appeared on this planet in the person of Jesus, the false righteousness of the Pharisees was exposed for what it was, and they hated it. On another occasion, another context, I once told the congregation of a student I had in my first year of teaching at the university. This young lady had a 4-point average, and in those were in the days where you couldn't exceed that 4-point average. She was brilliant. She was the perennial person who broke the curve, and when she would break the curve, I noticed that the rest of the students did not cheer her for breaking the curve. Rather, they didn't like it, and she was called Goody Two-Shoes. And in the second semester of her senior year, she took an examination from me, and when I graded her paper, she received an F. And I thought, there's something strange going on here. So I called her in and I said, what's with this examination? And she began to cry. And I said, you couldn't make these many wrong answers without knowing what the right answers were. And so this examination tells me that you flunked it deliberately. And she said, yes. I said, why? And she said, because she wanted to get married, and none of the guys would date her because they thought that she was too smart for them. And so she made a pretense of failure so that she could be accepted. You see, this woman, in her way, had suffered because she was doing what was right. You know what happens when Christians will not agree to participate in certain activities that are common with the world. Even if you don't say any word of rebuke to your non-Christian friends, they will look at you askance and can call you holier than thou. Now, that kind of persecution is not the kind of persecution that people around the world suffer for the sake of Christ, where they can lose their jobs and their lives if they even publicly declare their allegiance to Jesus. But there are all different tiers and levels of persecution, and no Christian can go through life without receiving some of these things. Jesus goes into greater detail in the next Beatitude. Listen to this. Blessed are you when they revile and persecute you and say all kinds of evil against you falsely for my sake. Here, what our Lord has in view is specifically the type of persecution that involves slander, where you are reviled, where you are falsely accused, and where people tarnish your reputation behind your back by accusing you of all kinds of things that you have not done. Again, the Beatitude does not say, blessed are you when men revile you and speak all manner of evil against you falsely and persecute you, period. But the blessing is promised when these things happen for Jesus' sake. When that happens, you are blessed. Now, has anybody ever slandered you for the sake of Jesus? Has anyone ever falsely accused you for the sake of Jesus? If you have experienced that, you know how painful that can be. Our reputations are precious to us, and it's very difficult to endure it when we are accused of things that we have not done or of saying things that we have not said. That's painful. And so how in any way can that be an occasion for blessedness? Notice what Jesus says, that when that happens, you're supposed to rejoice and be exceedingly glad. That's one of the most difficult things in the world, to be the object of slander and be glad about it. I'll never forget one of the most traumatic experiences I ever had as a student in seminary took place when I was selected by the seminary to give the sermon in chapel on the day that was the annual day when the whole presbytery would convene in the chapel, and all the ministers from some 200 churches would be there, along with the student body of the seminary and the faculty. It was a great honor to be selected for that, and I was shocked because theologically I was in the smallest conceivable minority among the seminary students. And I remember on that occasion preaching on the doctrine of sin. And in the context of that sermon, I mentioned that as a student, I had learned that sin was an existential failure to achieve authentic existence. I had learned that sin, in the final analysis, was simply a matter of finitude, something that is a necessary component of creatureliness. And thirdly, I had learned in the seminary that sin was simply a psychological malady, a type of psychological neurosis. And I said that day to the faculty, to the staff, to the students, and to the presbytery, I said, I agree that we struggle with all three of these things. Who am

and excited about the sermon that they had heard. And they told me, they said, boy, that was just what we needed to hear. That was great. And they all, and I was amazed. I thought they'd want to tar and feather me. Well, not all of them were happy. And as I made my way to the back of the chapel, the dean of the seminary came up to me, and he was irate, to say the least. His face was red. His face was contorted with rage. And he began to yell at me, and in front of the whole presbytery, in front of the whole student body, he physically pushed me up against the back of the wall and said, you have distorted every truth of Protestantism in that sermon this morning. I mean, can you imagine this? You're a senior, and publicly the dean physically throws you against the wall with that kind of an accusation. I was devastated. And I walked out of there and I thought, did I really distort historic Protestantism? So I went upstairs to see my mentor, Dr. Gerster, and I walked into his office and I told him what had just happened. And he broke out in a grin and he said, oh, Roberto, he said, this is your blessed day. I said, really? He said, you should be exceedingly glad. I said, I don't feel very glad right now. And I said, well, Dr. Gerson, did I distort Reformed theology in that sermon? And he looked at me and he said, R.C., or Roberto, he said, every Calvinist from John Calvin to B.B. Warfield are rejoicing in heaven this morning for what they heard out of that pulpit. And he said, you're blessed that people reviled you for Christ's sake. Obviously, I never forgot that, because as I said, I sure didn't feel very happy. I sure didn't feel very blessed. But in a very small way, not anything to be compared with the heroic behavior that Christians have had to do when they've endured trials and tribulations throughout church history. At least on that occasion, I was able to experience the wrath of men for the sake of the truth of God. But we don't want to leave this beatitude without going to the next section. Rejoice and be exceedingly glad, for great is your reward in heaven. The whole concept of rewards is something that we often struggle with. We put so much emphasis that we are justified by faith alone and not by works, that we sometimes tend to despise whatever works we may be able to achieve. And we don't think in terms of getting into heaven on the basis of merit, because we can't get into heaven on the basis of merit except on the basis of the merit of Christ and Christ alone. Well, since Christ is our only merit to get us into heaven, what is this business here about having a great reward in heaven? Well, there are at least 25 texts in the New Testament that teach, dear friends, that the rewards that will be distributed by Christ in his kingdom in heaven will be distributed according to our works. What? That our rewards will be distributed, what I said, according to our works. Again, getting there is by faith alone. The reward we experience once we're there will be based upon

0: the works that we do in this world. Now, again, we are justified not by works, but we are justified by faith unto works. That those who are justified are called to live fruitful, godly lives that produce good works. And the production of those works will be the basis by which our rewards will be received. And you say, well, I thought it was all by grace. Well, Augustine put it this way, that when God rewards us for the works that we do, even the works that we do as Christians are so tainted by sin that they are, as Augustine said, at best, splendid vices. The best work that you ever do will not deserve a reward in heaven. Nevertheless, even though we won't deserve it, we will receive it. And Augustine used this way of describing that when God distributes rewards to his people in heaven, he will be crowning his own gifts. Isn't that beautiful? That even the work that you do that is pleasing in his sight is because he has gifted you to do it. And because you do it, it is only by grace that you're able to do it. And so that good work merits nothing. Yet God's grace goes beyond the initial grace to crown that gift with reward. And the reward that is promised there is a future one. Though if we look at the last clause of this beatitude, you will see that there is a present reward. Rejoice and be exceedingly glad, for great is your reward in heaven, comma, for so they persecuted the prophets who were before you. Do you realize that if you are slandered in this world for the sake of Christ, for righteousness' sake, you will indeed receive a great reward when you get into heaven, but even now, you will be numbered among the prophets of the Old Testament, whom the Bible says the world was not worthy. Even now, in God's sight, you will be included in that select company of those who have gone before us, who have tasted the same slander, who have tasted the same revulsion, who have said, as Jeremiah did, I am in derision daily. And in God's sight, if you experience this, you're in the company of Jeremiah and of Isaiah and Ezekiel and Daniel, Amos, Micah, Hosea, all the prophets who have gone before you. That is splendid company in which to be numbered. So that the reward is not future only, but comes to us even now, if we understand the blessed way in which our Lord looks at us.
1: 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Today's sermon was one of many that Dr. Sproul preached as he worked his way through Matthew's Gospel. 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And that's where Dr. Sproul will pick up next Sunday here on Renewing Your Mind.

Are not two sparrows sold for a copper coin? And not one of them falls to the ground apart from your Father's will. But the very hairs on your head are numbered. Do not fear, therefore. You are of more value than many sparrows. 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

Bible tells us that God, in His mercy, takes our sin, and He doesn't just forgive it. He puts it as far as the east is from the west. He puts it behind His back. He remembers it no more. Think about that. The omniscient God, who knows everything, chooses to remember our sin no more. If you are in Christ, there is no condemnation. Your sins are forgiven thanks to His great mercy.

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1: Hear the word. Reading from Psalm 2, verses 10 through 12. Be wise now, therefore, O ye kings. Be instructed, ye judges of the earth. Serve the Lord with fear, and rejoice with trembling. Kiss the Son, lest he be angry, and ye perish from the way when his wrath is kindled but a little. Blessed are all they that put their trust in him. Reading from Psalm 2, verses 10 through 12.

Philippians chapter 1, verse 18. What then? Only that in every way, whether in pretense or in truth, Christ is proclaimed, and in that I rejoice. To live is Christ, yes, and I will rejoice.

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Rejoice always. Pray without ceasing. In everything, give thanks. For this is the will of God in Christ Jesus for you. 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

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He will be with you. He will not leave you or forsake you. 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
1: the world around you may change, but God's Word never changes. 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

0: God be merciful unto us and bless us, and cause his face to shine upon us. Selah. That thy way may be known upon the earth, thy saving health among all nations. Let the people praise thee, O God, let all the people praise thee. O let the nations be glad and sing for joy, for thou shalt judge the people righteously and govern the nations upon the earth. Selah. Let the earth praise thee, O God, let all the people praise thee. Then shall the earth yield her increase, and God, even our own God, shall bless us. God shall bless us, and all the ends of the earth shall fear him. Let God arise, let his enemies be scattered. Let them also that hate him flee before him. As smoke is driven away, so drive them away. As wax melteth before the fire, so let the wicked perish at the presence of God. But let the righteous be glad, let them rejoice before God, yea, let them exceedingly rejoice. Sing unto God, sing praises to his name, extol him that rideth upon the heavens, by his name Jah, and rejoice before him. A father of the fatherless, and a judge of the widows, is God in his holy habitation. God setteth the solitary in families. He bringeth out those which are bound with chains, but the rebellious dwell in a dry land. O God, when thou wentest forth before thy people, when thou didst march through the wilderness, Selah, the earth shook, the heavens also dropped at the presence of God, even Sinai itself was moved at the presence of God, the God of Israel. Thou, O God, didst send a plentiful rain, whereby thou didst confirm thine inheritance when it was weary. Thy congregation hath dwelt therein. Thou, O God, hast prepared of thy goodness for the poor. The Lord gave the word. Great was the company of those that published it. Kings of armies did flee apace, and she that tarried at home divided the spoil. Though ye have lain among the pots, yet shall ye be as the wings of a dove covered with silver, and her feathers with yellow gold. When the Almighty scattered kings in it, it was white as snow in Salmon. The hill of God is as the hill of Bashan, and high hill as the hill of Bashan. Why leap ye, ye high hills? This is the hill which God desireth to dwell in. Yea, the Lord will dwell in it forever. The chariots of God are 20,000, even thousands of angels. The Lord is among them, as in Sinai, in the holy place. Thou hast ascended on high, thou hast led captivity captive, thou hast received gifts for men, yea, for the rebellious also, that the Lord might dwell among them. Blessed be the Lord, who daily loadeth us with benefits, even the God of our salvation. Selah. He that is our God is the God of salvation, and unto God the Lord belong the issues from death. But God shall wound the head of his enemies, and the hairy scalp of such an one as goeth on still in his trespasses. The Lord said, I will bring again from Bashan, I will bring my people again from the depths of the sea, that thy foot may be dipped in the blood of thine enemies, and the tongue of thy dogs in the same. They have seen thy goings, O God, even the goings of my God, my King, in the sanctuary. The singers went before, the players on instruments followed after, among them were the damsels playing with timbrels. Bless ye God in the congregations, even the Lord from the fountain of Israel. There is little Benjamin with their ruler, the princes of Judah and their council, the princes of Zebulun and the princes of Naphtali. Thy God hath commanded thy strength. Strengthen, O God, that which thou hast wrought for us. Because of thy temple at Jerusalem shall kings bring presents unto thee. Rebuke the company of spearmen, the multitude of the bulls with the calves of the people, till every one submit himself with pieces of silver, scatter thou the people that delight in war. Princes shall come out of Egypt, Ethiopia shall soon stretch out her hands unto God. Sing unto God, ye kingdoms of the earth, O sing praises unto the Lord. Selah. To him that rideth upon the heavens of heavens, which were of old, lo, he doth send out his voice, and that a mighty voice. Ascribe ye strength unto God, his excellency is over Israel, and his strength is in the clouds. O God, thou art terrible out of thy holy places. The God of Israel is he that giveth strength and power unto his people. Blessed be God. Save me, O God, for the waters are come in unto my soul. I sink in deep mire, where there is no standing. I am come into deep waters, where the floods overflow me. I am weary of my crying, my throat is dried, mine eyes fail while I wait for my God. They that hate me without a cause are more than the hairs of mine head. They that would destroy me, being mine enemies, wrongfully, are mighty. Then I restored that which I took not away. O God, thou knowest my foolishness, and my sins are not hid from thee. Let not them that wait on thee, O Lord, God of hosts, be ashamed for my sake. Let not those that seek thee be confounded for my sake, O God of Israel. Because for thy sake I have borne reproach, shame hath covered my face. I am become a stranger unto my brethren, and an alien unto my mother's children. For the zeal of thine house hath eaten me up, and the reproaches of them that reproached thee are fallen upon me. When I wept, and chastened my soul with fastings, that was to my reproach. I made sackcloth also my garment, and I became a proverb to them. They that sit in the gate speak against me, that I was the song of the drunkards. But as for me, my prayer is unto thee, O Lord, in an acceptable time. O God, in the multitude of thy mercy, hear me in the truth of thy salvation. Deliver me out of the mire, and let me not sink. Let me be delivered from them that hate me, and out of the deep waters. Let not the water flood overflow me, neither let the deep swallow me up, and let not the pit shut her mouth upon me. Hear me, O Lord, for thy loving kindness is good. Turn unto me according to the multitude of thy tender mercies, and hide not thy face from thy servant, for I am in trouble. Hear me speedily. Draw nigh unto my soul, and redeem it. Deliver me because of mine enemies. Thou hast known my reproach, and my shame, and my dishonor. Mine adversaries are all before thee. Reproach hath broken my heart, and I am full of heaviness. And I looked for some to take pity, but there was none, and for comforters, but I found none. They gave me also gall for my meat, and in my thirst they gave me vinegar to drink. Let their table become a snare before them, and that which should have been for their welfare, let it become a trap. Let their eyes be darkened that they see not, and make their loins continually to shake. Pour out thine indignation upon them, and let thy wrathful anger take hold of them. Let their habitation be desolate, and let none dwell in their tents. For they persecute him whom thou hast smitten, and they talk to the grief of those whom thou hast wounded. Add iniquity unto their iniquity, and let them not come into thy righteousness. Let them be blotted out of the book of the living, and not be written with the righteous. But I am poor and sorrowful. Let thy salvation, O God, set me up on high. I will praise the name of God with a song, and will magnify him with thanksgiving. This also shall please the Lord better than an ox or bullock that hath horns and hooves. The humble shall see this and be glad, and your heart shall live that seek God. For the Lord heareth the poor, and despiseth not his prisoners. Let the heaven and earth praise him, the seas and every living thing that moveth therein. For God will save Zion, and will build the cities of Judah, that they may dwell there, and have it in possession. The seed also of his servants shall inherit it, and they that love his name shall dwell therein.
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Galatians chapter 6. 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
1: 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Reading from Psalm 107, verses 2 through 6. Let the redeemed of the Lord say so, whom he hath redeemed from the hand of the enemy, and gathered them out of the lands, from the east and from the west, from the north and from the south. They wandered in the wilderness in a solitary way. They found no city to dwell in. Hungry and thirsty, their soul fainted in them. Then they cried unto the Lord in their trouble, and he delivered them out of their distresses.
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Then Jesus said to his disciples, "Whoever wants to be my disciple must deny themselves and take up their cross and follow me. 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

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He is my defense. I shall not be greatly moved. Family Radio.

And the Lord said, this is the way you shall bless the children of Israel. Yevarechecha Adonai v'yishmarecha. The Lord bless you and keep you. Ya'er Adonai ponaveilecha v'chunecha. The Lord make his face to shine upon you and be gracious unto you. Yisa Adonai ponaveilecha v'yasem lecha shalom. The Lord lift up his countenance upon you and give you

Fanny Crosby was one of the most beloved hymn writers in history. She was blinded at the age of 6 due to a medical error, but despite that, she wrote more than 8,000 gospel hymns over the course of her life, including the much-beloved Blessed Assurance.

This is a hymn that points us to heaven, perfect submission and perfect delight. And for Fanny Crosby, death held no fear. She knew it would bring sight, and the first face she would ever see would be the face of Jesus.

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1: Hear the word. Reading from Romans 11, verses 33 through 36. Oh, the depth of the riches, both of the wisdom and knowledge of God! How unsearchable are his judgments, and his ways past finding out! For who hath known the mind of the Lord? Or who hath been his counselor? Or who hath first given to him, and it shall be recompensed unto him again? For of him, and through him, and to him are all things. To whom be glory forever. Amen.
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0: Are you aware at all, in your own heart of hearts, of the mercy of God to you? Oh, have you sued for mercy? Have you gone to the mercy seat? There, confessed your need before your Lord, until your heart was just wrung out with the awareness of your human frailty and sin. Psalmist said, verily, every man at his best state is altogether vanity. Help me to know my days, how frail. Oh, have you had an experience, beloved, of the mercy of God?
1: I am a poor wayfaring stranger.
0: The love of God, Paul says in Romans 5:5, is shed abroad in our hearts by the Holy Ghost who is given unto us. A person who has been to God for mercy is going to be less critical and more helpful and more loving and more Christ-like in every way.
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1: 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It's off-putting. And many times I think people are repelled from Christ. 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

I just remember being in a dark place the whole time once I heard cancer. Just like, what am I going to do? I got to pull it together and go stand in front of my daughter. You know, she's going to look at me, and she, that little girl would look deep into my eyes. And in this moment, I had no hope. And I just remember right then and there, the Lord just showed up again, and he said, son, we don't know what tomorrow holds. Who are you going to listen to?

0: from heaven.
1: And I went marching down that hallway, and I looked right in that little girl's eyes, and I said, don't you give up. Just looking back on it, he walked with me through all that. He taught me lessons within the lesson. It was about the bigger picture of who he was in my life. And no one's ever ready for their daughter to die. But I was never ready, and God slowly prepared me. God slowly encouraged me and strengthened me, and he had a plan. He had a plan for me all along.
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1: Hear the word. Reading from Galatians 1, verses 6 through 8. I marvel that ye are so soon removed from him that called you into the grace of Christ unto another gospel, which is not another, but there be some that trouble you, and would pervert the gospel of Christ. But though we or an angel from heaven preach any other gospel unto you than that which we have preached unto you, let him be accursed. Reading from Galatians 1, verses 6 through 8.
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Psalm 138, verse 7. Though I walk in the midst of trouble, you will revive me. You will stretch out your hand against the wrath of my enemies, and your right hand will

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2: In the days right before he was crucified, Jesus made the announcement in John chapter 12. He said, "The hour has come for the Son of Man to be glorified." Now think about that. What happened next was not the glorification of Jesus, it was the humiliation of Jesus. What happened next was the mocking and the scourging and the beating, the spitting and the flogging, ultimately the nailing of a naked man on a Roman cross in front of a crowd of onlookers. Being lifted up to die on a Roman cross is intended to be humiliating. That's the point. The Romans were giving the criminals what they deserved. And by the end of the day on Friday, after Jesus had been crucified, the disciples went into hiding, thinking that Jesus had been wrong about what was coming. He had not been glorified. He was dead. It was over. Except it wasn't. 3 days later, when the stone rolled away and the tomb was empty, the risen, glorified Jesus, who, like a seed that had been buried in the ground, sprouted forth. He was the first fruits of those who had fallen asleep. That's what 1 Corinthians 15:20 says. Here's what this means. The resurrection of Jesus may be the climax of the story in the Bible, but it's not the end of the story. It's the beginning of a new story. It's the place where everything sad begins to become untrue.
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Welcome back to another episode of 5 Minutes in Church History. On this episode, we are going to do some Sherlock Holmes detective work on a hymn. We're going to look at the beloved hymn, Be Thou My Vision, and see if we can figure out when and where the lyrics for this hymn come from. If we go to the third stanza, we see lots of clues. First, we see the expression battle shield, and then we see the expression high tower. Well, that all sounds rather medieval to me. And then we see the word dignity. Now, in our moment, dignity means the worth and value of every human being. Every person is created in the image of God, and therefore every person has dignity. But back in the ancient and medieval world, dignity ascribed status or even nobility to a person, much akin to our word dignitary. So we put some of those clues together and we begin to see the when. But what about the where? Well, that clue comes in the fourth stanza and in a phrase that is repeated at the beginning of the fifth stanza, and it's this phrase, the High King of Heaven. Now, if you were to search Scripture, you would find the expression King of Heaven in Daniel 4:37. Nebuchadnezzar, after his humiliation, praises and honors the King of Heaven, but not this expression, High King of Heaven. It is certainly in concert with the biblical teaching of God, but we don't find this exact expression in the Bible. So, where does High King come from? And if you guessed Ireland, you'd be right. Stemming back to the 6th and perhaps even the 5th century, the term was used for a king among the kings of the lands of Ireland to be indeed the High King of Ireland. So, now we have teased out our clues, and we have arrived at the conclusion that this beloved hymn is based on a 6th century Irish poem. And further, this hymn is attributed to Dallan Forgaill. He hails from modern-day County Cavan, up in the northwest corner of the Emerald Isle, and legend has it that he descended from one of those very high kings that he used the expression for his poem. He wrote a poem on Columba, the Irish missionary who took Christianity to Scotland in the 500s, and a number of other poems are attributed to him, including the poem Rope to Mobole, which being translated means, Be Thou My Vision. The earliest extant manuscript we have of this poem is a 12th century text, which is housed, rather appropriately, in the National Library in Ireland. Now we have to fast forward all the way to 1905. Mary Elizabeth Byrne translated this ancient Irish poem into English. And since then, it has made its way into most hymnals. Now, hymns not only have lyrics, they also have tunes. So let's take a look at the tune for Be Thou My Vision. At the bottom of the hymnal, you'll see the word slain. Slain was originally an old Irish folk tune, and it first accompanied a folk song entitled With My Love on the Road. So there you have it. It was a tune for a road trip ballad celebrating love. But then David Enns made some modifications to the tune Slain, and he put it together with the lyrics that Mary Byrne translated, and so we have Be Thou My Vision. So we know about the tune, and we know about the English translation, and we know about the ancient Irish poem. There was a book written about hymnody entitled Sing with Understanding. And it's very helpful for us as we sing these hymns, and we love these hymns, to do a little digging into the history of these hymns. It gives us that level of understanding and appreciation. And so we have Be Thou My Vision, a truly beautiful hymn, so theologically rich, so poetic, and on top of all of that, a fascinating historical tale. That's Rope to Mobole, or as we sing, Be Thou My Vision. And I'm Steve Nichols, and thanks for listening to 5 Minutes in Church History.

Ezekiel chapter 38, verse 23. So I will show my greatness and my holiness and make myself known in the eyes of many nations. Then they will know that I am the Lord.

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2: Romans 10:17 says, "Faith comes by hearing, and hearing by the word of God." 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
3: Psalms chapter 44. We have heard with our ears, O God, our fathers have told us the deeds you did in their days. In days of old, you drove out the nations with your hand, but them you planted. You afflicted the peoples and cast them out, for they did not gain possessions of the land by their own sword, nor did their own arm save them. But it was your right hand, your arm, and the light of your countenance, because you favored them. You are my king, O God. Command victories for Jacob. Through you we will push down our enemies. Through your name we will trample those who rise up against us. For I will not trust in my bow, nor shall my sword save me. But you have saved us from our enemies, and have put to shame those who hated us. In God we boast all day long, and praise your name forever. But you have cast us off and put us to shame, and you do not go out with our armies. You make us turn back from the enemy, and those who hate us have taken spoil for themselves. You have given us up like sheep intended for food, and have scattered us among the nations. You sell your people for next to nothing, and are not enriched by selling them. You make us a reproach to our neighbors, a scorn and a derision to those all around us. You make us a byword among the nations, a shaking of the head among the peoples. My dishonor is continually before me, and the shame of my face has covered me, because of the voice of him who reproaches and reviles, because of the enemy and the avenger. All this has come upon us, but we have not forgotten you, nor have we dealt falsely with your covenant. Our heart has not turned back, nor have our steps departed from your way. But you have severely broken us in the place of jackals, and covered us with the shadow of death. If we had forgotten the name of our God, or stretched out our hands to a foreign God, would not God search this out? For he knows the secrets of the heart. Yet for your sake we are killed all day long. We are accounted as sheep for the slaughter. Awake! Why do you sleep, O Lord? Arise! Do not cast us off forever. Why do you hide your face and forget our affliction and our oppression? For our soul is bowed down to the dust. Our body clings to the ground. Arise for our help, and redeem us for your mercy's sake. Psalms, chapter 45. My heart is overflowing with a good theme. I recite my composition concerning the king. My tongue is the pen of a ready writer. You are fairer than the sons of men. Grace is poured upon your lips. Therefore God has blessed you forever. Gird your sword upon your thigh, O mighty one, with your glory and your majesty. And in your majesty ride prosperously because of truth, humility, and righteousness. And your right hand shall teach you awesome things. Your arrows are sharp in the heart of the king's enemies. The peoples fall under you. Your throne, O God, is forever and ever. A scepter of righteousness is the scepter of your kingdom. You love righteousness and hate wickedness. Therefore God, your God, has anointed you with the oil of gladness more than your companions. All your garments are scented with myrrh and aloes and cassia, out of the ivory palaces by which they have made you glad. King's daughters are among your honorable women. At your right hand stands the queen in gold from Ophir. Listen, O daughter, consider and incline your ear. Forget your own people also and your father's house, so the king will greatly desire your beauty, because he is your lord. Worship him. And the daughter of Tyre will come with a gift. The rich among the people will seek your favor. The royal daughter is all glorious within the palace. Her clothing is woven with gold. She shall be brought to the king in robes of many colors. The virgins, her companions who follow her, shall be brought to you. With gladness and rejoicing they shall be brought. They shall enter the king's palace. Instead of your fathers shall be your sons, whom you shall make princes in all the earth. I will make your name to be remembered in all generations. Therefore the people shall praise you forever and ever. Psalms, chapter 46. God is our refuge and strength, a very present help in trouble. Therefore we will not fear, even though the earth be removed, and though the mountains be carried into the midst of the sea, though its waters roar and be troubled, though the mountains shake with its swelling. There is a river whose stream shall make glad the city of God, the holy place of the tabernacle of the Most High. God is in the midst of her. She shall not be moved. God shall help her just at the break of dawn. The nations raged. The kingdoms were moved. He uttered his voice. The earth melted. The Lord of hosts is with us. The God of Jacob is our refuge. Come, behold the works of the Lord, who has made desolations in the earth. He makes wars cease to the end of the earth. He breaks the bow and cuts the spear in two. He burns the chariot in the fire. Be still, and know that I am God. I will be exalted among the nations. I will be exalted in the earth. The Lord of hosts is with us. The God of Jacob is our refuge. Psalms, chapter 47. Oh, clap your hands, all you peoples. Shout to God with the voice of triumph. For the Lord Most High is awesome. He is a great king over all the earth. He will subdue the peoples under us and the nations under our feet. He will choose our inheritance for us, the excellence of Jacob, whom he loves. God has gone up with a shout, the Lord with the sound of a trumpet. Sing praises to God, sing praises. Sing praises to our King, sing praises. For God is the King of all the earth. Sing praises with understanding. God reigns over the nations. God sits on his holy throne. The princes of the people have gathered together, the people of the God of Abraham. For the shields of the earth belong to God. He is greatly exalted. Psalms, chapter 48. Great is the Lord, and greatly to be praised, in the city of our God, in his holy mountain. Beautiful in elevation, the joy of the whole earth is Mount Zion on the sides of the north, the city of the great King. God is in her palaces. He is known as her refuge. For behold, the kings assembled. They passed by together. They saw it, and so they marveled. They were troubled. They hastened away. Fear took hold of them there, and pain, as of a woman in birth pangs, as when you break the ships of Tarshish with an east wind. As we have heard, so we have seen in the city of the Lord of hosts, in the city of our God. God will establish it forever. We have thought, O God, on your loving kindness, in the midst of your temple, according to your name, O God, so is your praise to the ends of the earth. Your right hand is full of righteousness. Let Mount Zion rejoice. Let the daughters of Judah be glad because of your judgments. Walk about Zion and go all around her. Count her towers. Mark well her bulwarks. Consider her palaces, that you may tell it to the generation following. For this is God, our God, forever and ever. He will be our guide even to death.
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1: 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It's off-putting. 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
1: 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It's off-putting. And many times I think people are repelled from Christ. 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

0: 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Now, do you get this? Do you see what's happening here? That the faithfulness of God is not something that simply exists when the band is playing and the sun is shining and all is well with our souls. No, the faithfulness of God is of vital information to us when the reverse is the case.
1: And I have lived in the goodness of God.
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1: Hear the Word. Reading from John 14, verses 1 through 3. Let not your heart be troubled. Ye believe in God, believe also in me. In my Father's house are many mansions. If it were not so, I would have told you. I go to prepare a place for you. And if I go and prepare a place for you, I will come again and receive you unto myself, that where I am, there ye may be also. Reading from John 14, verses 1 through 3.
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Psalm 9, verses 1 and 2. I will give thanks to the Lord with my whole heart. I will recount all of your wonderful deeds. I will be glad and exult in you.

0: 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Sometimes the problem we face is not whether we know truth, but whether the truth is shaping the way we treat others. 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
1: 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It's off-putting. 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

0: 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The Lord is my strength and my shield. 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

0: 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The Lord is a stronghold for the oppressed, a stronghold in times of trouble. And those who know your name put their trust in you.
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0: 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Sometimes the problem we face is not whether we know truth, but whether the truth is shaping the way we treat others. 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
1: 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It's off-putting. And many times I think people are repelled from Christ. 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
1: Right doctrine without kindness is hard-edged. It's off-putting. And many times I think people are repelled from Christ. 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

0: Philippians 3 verse 8. Indeed, I count everything as loss because of the surpassing worth of knowing Christ Jesus, my Lord.
1: You know, we often talk about letting go, but you have to take that next step of really acting on it and doing something about it. And do you really want to be free in your life? Do you really want to move on from whatever might be binding you down at that moment that you're hanging on to? Sometimes it's easier to hang on to stuff and pain in our lives because it's just comfortable. We've been in that place for so long. It's comfortable and it's all we know. But you have to take a step past that, get out of your comfort zone and say, this is another season of my life and I am going to let go. I am going to surrender my pride, the things that I want to do, the control in my life. I'm going to surrender everything and I'm going to actively take a step today and lay this down at the altar before your feet and say, do something beautiful with my life as I let go.

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1: 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It's off-putting. 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

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O sing unto the Lord a new song. Sing unto the Lord all the earth. Sing unto the Lord, bless his name. Shew forth his salvation from day to day.

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2: 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This is Ken Ham, author of the eye-opening book, Divided Nation, Cultures in Chaos and a Conflicted Church. The secular world opposes Bible-believing Christians with false information, blasphemy, swearing, threats, and ad hominem attacks. How should Christians deal with these attacks, especially if they're personal? We'll understand that we shouldn't be surprised by this opposition. We should expect it from a world that loves darkness rather than the light of Christ and His Word. And secondly, don't take the attacks personally. It might seem like people hate us, but ultimately, they hate God. They're lost, dead in their sins, and headed for a Christless eternity. We should be moved with compassion for these lost souls.
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5: Our scripture reading today is from Psalm 71. Charles Spurgeon said that in this psalm, we have the prayer of the aged believer, who in holy confidence of faith, strengthened by a long and remarkable experience, pleads against his enemies and asks further blessings for himself.
6: In Thee, O Lord, do I put my trust. 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Thou hast given commandment to save me, for Thou art my rock and my fortress. Deliver me, O my God, out of the hand of the wicked, out of the hand of the unrighteous and cruel man. For Thou art my hope, O Lord God, Thou art my trust from my youth. By Thee have I been holden up from the womb. Thou art He that took me out of my mother's bowels. My praise shall be continually of Thee.
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0: 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Sometimes the problem we face is not whether we know truth, but whether the truth is shaping the way we treat others. 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
1: 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It's off-putting. 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
2: Welcome back to another episode of 5 Minutes in Church History. On this episode, we are going to do some Sherlock Holmes detective work on a hymn. We're going to look at the beloved hymn, Be Thou My Vision, and see if we can figure out when and where the lyrics for this hymn come from. If we go to the third stanza, we see lots of clues. First, we see the expression battle shield, and then we see the expression high tower. Well, that all sounds rather medieval to me. And then we see the word dignity. Now, in our moment, dignity means the worth and value of every human being. Every person is created in the image of God, and therefore every person has dignity. But back in the ancient and medieval world, dignity ascribed status or even nobility to a person, much akin to our word dignitary. So we put some of those clues together and we begin to see the when. But what about the where? Well, that clue comes in the fourth stanza, and in a phrase that is repeated at the beginning of the fifth stanza, and it's this phrase, the High King of Heaven. Now, if you were to search Scripture, you would find the expression King of Heaven in Daniel 4:37. Nebuchadnezzar, after his humiliation, praises and honors the King of Heaven, but not this expression, High King of Heaven. It is certainly in concert with the biblical teaching of God, but we don't find this exact expression in the Bible. So, where does High King come from? And if you guessed Ireland, you'd be right. Stemming back to the 6th and perhaps even the 5th century, the term was used for a king among the kings of the lands of Ireland to be indeed the High King of Ireland. So, now we have teased out our clues, and we have arrived at the conclusion that this beloved hymn is based on a 6th century Irish poem. And further, this hymn is attributed to Dallan Forgaugh. He hails from modern-day County Cavan, up in the northwest corner of the Emerald Isle, and legend has it that he descended from one of those very high kings that he used the expression for his poem. He wrote a poem on Columba, the Irish missionary who took Christianity to Scotland in the 500s, and a number of other poems are attributed to him, including the poem Rope to Mobole, which being translated means, Be Thou My Vision. The earliest extant manuscript we have of this poem is a 12th century text, which is housed, rather appropriately, in the National Library in Ireland. Now we have to fast forward all the way to 1905. Mary Elizabeth Byrne translated this ancient Irish poem into English. And since then, it has made its way into most hymnals. Now, hymns not only have lyrics, they also have tunes. So let's take a look at the tune for Be Thou My Vision. At the bottom of the hymnal, you'll see the word slain. Slain was originally an old Irish folk tune, and at first accompanied a folk song entitled With My Love on the Road. So there you have it. It was a tune for a road trip ballad celebrating love. But then David Enns made some modifications to the tune Slain, and he put it together with the lyrics that Mary Byrne translated, and so we have Be Thou My Vision. So we know about the tune, and we know about the English translation, and we know about the ancient Irish poem. There was a book written about hymnody entitled Sing with Understanding. And it's very helpful for us as we sing these hymns, and we love these hymns, to do a little digging into the history of these hymns. It gives us that level of understanding and appreciation. And so we have Be Thou My Vision, a truly beautiful hymn, so theologically rich, so poetic, and on top of all of that, a fascinating historical tale. That's Rope to Mobole, or as we sing, Be Thou My Vision. And I'm Steve Nichols. Thanks for listening to 5 Minutes in Church History.
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0: And it's Bob Lapine with you here on a Monday morning on Family Radio. Of course, this coming Sunday is Mother's Day. And so I thought this week we ought to think about moms and about how much we love and value and honor our moms and the moms we know. It made me think about a conversation I had a number of years ago with a pediatrician who lives in Michigan, in the northwest corner of Michigan, up in Traverse City, Dr. Meg Meeker. She had written a book called The 10 Habits of Happy Moms. So I thought this week I would dust off that interview and we could listen back to some of what Meg shared when she and I talked about moms. And one of the things I remember her saying is just how overwhelmed many moms feel in our day.
1: The list for mothers on the areas of their lives where they need to attain perfection is overwhelming. You know, they need to act like perfect mothers. They need to be patient and calm and kind. They need to pray enough. They need to lose weight. They need to exercise. They need to have a job outside the home. They need to not have a job outside the home. No matter what mother you talk to, she's never getting it right. And that's what I see in the overwhelming majority of the mothers that come through my office. And it's very, very concerning because it's energy consuming. It's unhealthy for us, but it robs us of that great joy that God intended for us to be as moms. And the list of what he wants us to be for our kids is so small.
0: It's a great word from Dr. Meg Meeker. And a reminder to moms this week as we prepare for Mother's Day that it's important to focus on the main things. And when you get overwhelmed, just draw back and say, as long as I'm focused on what matters to the Lord, that's really what matters most. We're going to be thinking about Mother's Day and about moms all week long here during Mornings on Family Radio.

Great to have you along with us here on Family Radio. I was looking at Spurgeon's morning by morning devotional today. He referenced Jeremiah 16:20, where the prophet says, "Shall a man make gods unto himself, and they are no gods?" Pointing out that the idols we make are not divine at all. Spurgeon says one great besetting sin of ancient Israel was idolatry, and the spiritual Israel are vexed with a tendency to the same folly. And then in the devotional, Spurgeon goes on to talk about some of our idols, and one of them that he points out is having favorite children. Parents can make their children into idols. He said, favorite children are often the cause of much sin in believers. The Lord is grieved when he sees us doting upon them above measure.

0: They will live to be a great curse to us as Absalom was to David, or they will be taken from us to leave our homes desolate. He says, if Christians desire to grow thorns to stuff their sleepless pillows, let them dote on their dear ones. He's talking about not spoiling your children and how you can make your children into idols. He says, we commit two evils inasmuch as we forsake the living God and turn to idols. May the Lord purge us from this grievous iniquity. And then he quotes a hymn, the dearest idol I have known, whate'er that idol be, help me to tear it from thy throne and worship only thee.
1: 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Here's Jason Frentzos with a little encouragement.
2: Life moves so quickly, doesn't it? You know, the truth is that most of life slips away without us even realizing it. We don't remember half of what we do each day, probably not even half of half. So many moments are lived and then quickly forgotten. You know, my wife has always understood this better than I have. She's made it something of a mission to capture memories through photos and writing. Whenever we have friends over, she's the one who insists on getting that group picture before anyone leaves. Or if we're out for ice cream, she's snapping photos of the kids with chocolate running down their faces. And, you know, we all know people like that. Maybe they keep birthday cards or old ticket stubs, you know, those little keepsakes that get tucked away in a box somewhere. Like, I've never naturally been that kind of person, but I get it. I understand it now. Because memories matter. You know, those photos and little treasures help us remember the people and moments that we love. And once something is forgotten, it can feel like you're just losing it all over again. I mean, there's something deeply human about wanting to hold on to what's precious. Again, life is fleeting, and every moment that we have is a gift from God. And maybe that's why Moses in Psalm 90 says, Lord, teach us to number our days that we may gain a heart of wisdom. And so, while we can't preserve everything perfectly, it's still worth trying. You know, just to take a moment to stop, to remember, and to give thanks for the people and the moments that God has placed in our lives.
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1: Let me just be clear here. I should make sure that you know what I'm talking about when I talk about the gospel. It's the good news that God has made a way through the perfect obedience of His Son and by His substitutionary atoning death on the cross for our sins to be forgiven, our debt to be paid, and for us to be welcomed into the family of God as beloved children.

0: 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You doing all right?
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0: All right, thank you very much. And hello again, dear radio friend. How in the world are you? You doing all right? I hope everything's okay at your house. Bless your heart. Before I begin these broadcasts, you can know that I pray, oh, how I pray that God may take every word and make it mean something to you, to help lift your heavy burdens, to give you some guidance where you may be perplexed or comfort where you may be hurting. And may that be so again, by God's grace, today. Look with me again then at Romans 14. Romans 14 says, you find somebody that differs from you in matters of Christian procedure, somebody who's weak in the faith, love him, don't fight him. Receive him, don't argue with him. Remember, he's God's servant. Remember, all of us will have to stand at the judgment seat of Christ. Remember that your big job and mine is not to evaluate the other person, but to build him up and to encourage him rather than to stumble him or to offend him or to make him weak in his Christian faith. Now, the chapter ends with these words, and he that doubteth is judged if he eat, because he eateth not of faith. Paul is still using this illustration of eating meat that was offered to idols. And he says, he that doubteth is judged if he eat, because he eateth not of faith. For whatsoever is not of faith is sin. Hamartia, missing the mark. Now, what about these things that are doubtful? The best rule is to say, if it's doubtful, don't touch it. Other people may, you cannot. There's a tract that was put out years ago that still is in considerable use. Others may, you cannot. And it simply is a discussion of the very truth that we're getting at here. My rule of conduct has to be not what does the other fella get away with, what is the other fella doing, but my rule has to be what is God telling me to do. I think one of the best illustrations of this is found in the closing verses of the Gospel of John. Our Lord Jesus has appeared to the disciples, had breakfast ready for them there on the shore of the Sea of Galilee, had that conversation with Simon Peter that established once and for all the fact that he knew Peter's heart. And Peter had to be brought to a place of confessing his failure. Lord, thou knowest all things. And avowing his love for Jesus Christ once again. Now then, they're walking about. After Jesus said to Peter, follow me, he said, he turned and saw John following them. And Peter, seeing him, said to Jesus, Lord, and what shall this man do? See, now our Lord Jesus had already given to Simon Peter something of prophetic word about the way he would be killed. Peter was crucified, tradition tells us. And so our Lord Jesus had said, when you were young, you clothed yourself and went where you want to. But when you're old, you'll stretch forth your hands, and another shall carry thee whither thou wouldest not. This he said, signifying by what death Peter would glorify God. Peter was crucified, just as his master was, but head downward, because he said he wasn't worthy to be crucified even in the same position as his Lord. Then Jesus said, okay, you follow me. Now Peter says, what's John going to do? And our Lord turns on him and says very crisply, if I will that he tarry till I come, what is that to thee? follow thou me. That was pretty crisp, wasn't it? Pretty straightforward. But there you have the words of our blessed Lord, emphasizing the fact that our number one assignment is to be sure that we, personally, individually, are in the will of God so far as we can determine it. There may be people who are going to be in heaven because they trust the Lord Jesus Christ, who with a completely clear conscience are doing or saying things that God the Holy Spirit will not give you freedom to do. Now, that doesn't mean they're wrong and you're right. It only means that God leads different people differently, and that your criterion and mine has to be, is this of faith? In other words, am I perfectly clear in honoring and glorifying my Lord this minute in what I'm going to do? That's the question we have to ask. He said, if you do something and you're doubtful about it, he said, you're going to be judged for it because whatsoever is not of faith. And using that expression in this sense means whatsoever is not in terms of absolute commitment to the Lord, freely doing it for his glory. That's what that means. Whatsoever is not born of commitment to the Lord, freely doing it for his glory, he said, that's missing the mark. You've heard people say if it's doubtful, it's dirty. And the illustration, of course, that's been used throughout the years is the illustration of the husband who has worn a white shirt the night before to some banquet or other. And the next day, he takes that same shirt and he brings it out and says to his wife, "You think I can get away with wearing this shirt another day?" Well, the answer is, if it's doubtful, it's dirty. You can't mistake the intent of the Word of God here. If you have doubt about an action, don't do it. If you have doubt about a relationship, don't enter it. If you have doubt about a decision, wait until you're clear about it. If you have doubt about a letter, don't mail it. If you have doubt about a word that you're going to speak, don't say it. You can never be condemned for things you didn't say and didn't write and didn't do, in this context at least. Doubtful, don't touch it. Now, how does that work out in everyday life? Well, I think it has to be related to this process of what I tell our young people here at the college of praying your way through the day. I've been in situations where someone was needling away at me, and humanly, the old Bob Cook with the quick tongue would have spoken out quick and perhaps cutting words. And I found myself inwardly just praying, "Oh Lord, tell me now what to do." And the distinct impression was that I should be silent, say nothing. How grateful I am for those times when I pause to pray and ask God what to do next. I've prayed over letters, and instead of mailing them, I've not mailed them. Someone has said, write a letter in anger, be the finest letter you ever regret. You know, you can say things when you're angry that really are gems of invective. You get it off your chest and then put it away for a while, look at it, and you're amazed at the caustic phrasing and the lack of love and understanding that is there on the part of somebody who's supposed to be a Christian. If you're doubtful about a decision, shall I take this job or that job? Don't do anything until you're clear. You have a right, says Norman Grubb. The Christian soldier has a right to wait at headquarters until he's sure of his marching orders. Then you can go out into the field and be sure that God is leading you. If you have a decision to make today, beloved, that decision can wait until you are sure. Pray, wait on God. Pray, wait on God until you know in your own heart the next step. Now, you don't have to know what's going to happen 10 years from now, but you can always know the next step. Commit thy ways unto the Lord, he said. In all thy ways acknowledge him, and he shall, not maybe, he shall direct thy paths. God will guide you step by step. It's the next step that counts. And when you are sure of that, after you've waited on God, then take that step, and the next and the next and the next will be made clear unto you. That's the way that works. If you're doubtful about something that has to do with questionable amusements or relationships with people and things in the world culture around us, where there's a little check in your spirit, where you're not sure about it, where you don't feel clear about it, back off from it. Far rather lose out on a date, young person, than to be linked with somebody for the rest of your life that's an unbeliever. Far rather lose out on a job opening, sir, than to be caught into a situation where you're required to use the Lord's Day and constantly be in the company of those who are drinking and carousing as a way of doing business. If you are not clear about a business decision, if you're not clear about a date, if you're not clear about a relationship, don't touch it. But when you are clear, when God whispers to your heart that sense of confidence in Him, then go ahead. Don't back off then. And never second guess yourself. Once God has led you, and you know, as your eyes were wet with tears and your heart was tender with the divinely given honesty that is the birthright of those who know the Lord Jesus, when you have cleared a matter, so to speak, with heavenly headquarters, then never second guess God. Go ahead and trust Him no matter what. This is the principle on which we're working. Whatsoever is not of faith misses the mark. Faith is risking the situation on God. Faith is that clear, absolutely committed, happily, wholesomely committed to Christ kind of a relationship where the entire situation is risked on the will of God. That is working faith. And when that type of situation applies, go ahead. If you're doubtful about it, he says, don't touch it. Because whatever is not of faith is going to miss the perfect, beautiful will of God. How many times I've had occasion to thank my Heavenly Father for slowing me up on something because I hesitated, not being clear about it. And while I waited, God revealed to me what His will was so I could go ahead. Pray your way through the day, beloved. Ask God about things. And when you're confident in His will, go ahead. If it's doubtful, don't touch it. Dear Father, today, help us to be clear in our commitment of faith through Jesus our Lord. Amen. Till I meet you once again by way of radio, walk with the King today and be a blessing.
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7: Hear the word. Reading from Matthew 5, verses 10 through 12. Blessed are they which are persecuted for righteousness' sake, for theirs is the kingdom of heaven. 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Rejoice and be exceeding glad, for great is your reward in heaven, for so persecuted they the prophets which were before you. Reading from Matthew 5, verses 10 through 12.
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1: 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He is lifted up. And yet the other thing that is true is he is near to us. 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And he never leaves us or forsakes us.

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Proverbs chapter 31, verses 28 through 31. Her children rise up and call her blessed. Her husband also, and he praises her. Many women have done excellently, but you surpass them all. Charm is deceitful, and beauty is vain, but a woman who fears the Lord is to be praised. Give her of the fruit of her hands, and let her works praise her in the gates. A Mother's Day blessing from Family Radio.

Hey, it's Bob Lapine with you here on a Monday morning on Family Radio. It's time for the Bible quiz. You ready for your quiz questions this morning? All right, let's get right to it. Question number one, in Philippians chapter 4, the Bible tells us we are to be anxious for nothing. And then it says, do this. Instead of being anxious, do this. What should we do instead of being anxious? Question number two, in Matthew chapter 6, Jesus tells the disciples not to worry about what they're going to eat, not to worry about their clothing. And the last thing he says in the chapter is, don't worry about this. What's the last thing he tells them not to worry about? And then question number three, what does Jesus say we should seek first instead of worrying about life? What are we to seek first? So again, to recap, Philippians 4 says, don't be anxious, do this instead. What is it? Matthew 6, 34, the last thing Jesus says we should not worry about. After food and clothing, he says, don't worry about those. What's the last thing he says we should not worry about? And then finally, what are we to seek first instead of worrying about life? You think you know? Well, you know how we do this? We listen to a hymn or sing along with it. I'll have the answers coming up here in just a minute for you on Family Radio. How?

0: And I hope your Monday is off to a great start. Great to have you with us here on Family Radio. We just had our Bible quiz. You ready for the answers to the quiz questions this morning? Let's get to it. Question number one, Philippians chapter 4. We're told to be anxious for nothing, but do this instead. What is it? Let your requests be made known to God in everything with prayer and supplication. Let your requests and thanksgiving make your request known to God, and the peace of God that passes understanding will keep your hearts and minds in Christ Jesus. Great promise. Question number two. Jesus, at the end of Matthew chapter 6, says, here's something you shouldn't worry about. He's already told them, don't worry about clothing, don't worry about food. What's the last thing he tells them not to worry about in this portion of the Sermon on the Mount? Do you know? It's tricky, right? Don't worry about tomorrow. Tomorrow will worry about its own things. You can't know the future, but you know the one who does know the future, so don't worry about tomorrow. And then the last thing this morning, Jesus said, instead of worrying, seek this. What is it? Seek first the kingdom of God and his righteousness. All the things you're worried about, God will take care of that. That's the promise of Scripture. Did you get all three of those? I hope you did. We'll have three more questions for you tomorrow morning when we do the Tuesday edition of the quiz here on Family Radio.
1: 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What should I do?
2: 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I try to remember Proverbs 16:3, commit to the Lord whatever you do, and your plans will succeed. 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There definitely won't be time for you to do everything that everybody else wants you to do, but there will always be enough time for you to do everything on God's to-do list for your day. When's the last time you asked Him for His direction? With Seeking Him, I'm Nancy DeMoss Wagamuth.
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And I hope your morning's off to a great start. Hope your week is off to a good start. Bob Lapine with you here on Family Radio on a Monday morning. Let's go to the Lord in prayer. In Romans 12, the Bible says, "Do not be overcome by evil, but overcome evil with good." And Lord, as we come to you this morning, we confess that it is easy during our day to be overcome by the evil around us, to be weighed down as we listen to the news, or we work with our coworkers and we are in the presence of ungodliness, wickedness, evil. It's easy for us to be overcome by that. Help us today not to be overcome, but to overcome evil with good. Help us to do good to all who we come in contact with. Help us to be a blessing to others today. And help us in the process to glorify you. We ask it in your name. Amen.

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1: Hi, this is Tom Evans, and each year on the first Thursday of May, our nation recognizes the National Day of Prayer, a perfect opportunity for believers to stop whatever they're doing, humble themselves, and get on their knees in praise to God. 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
1: Real brokenness over our sin is when we have deep contrition. We recognize we have sinned against the Holy God. We're not just sorry we got caught or there are consequences, but we're sorry because we have violated God's holy law.

Now, some of you feel weak, physically weak, some of you are. You may feel terribly weak spiritually, nearly to the stopping point. And in the face of temptations that come your way, you say to yourself, I don't know what I shall ever do. It seems I can't ever gain the victory over these things.

0: 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I will lift up my eyes to the hills. From whence comes my help? My help comes from the Lord, who made heaven and earth. 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He who keeps you will not slumber.
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0: And it's Bob Lapine with you here on a Monday morning on Family Radio. Of course, this coming Sunday is Mother's Day. And so I thought this week we ought to think about moms and about how much we love and value and honor our moms and the moms we know. It made me think about a conversation I had a number of years ago with a pediatrician who lives in Michigan, in the northwest corner of Michigan, up in Traverse City, Dr. Meg Meeker. She had written a book called The 10 Habits of Happy Moms. So I thought this week I would dust off that interview and we could listen back to some of what Meg shared when she and I talked about moms. And one of the things I remember her saying is just how overwhelmed many moms feel in our day.
1: The list for mothers on the areas of their lives where they need to attain perfection is overwhelming. You know, they need to act like perfect mothers. They need to be patient and calm and kind. They need to pray enough. They need to lose weight. They need to exercise. They need to have a job outside the home. They need to not have a job outside the home. No matter what mother you talk to, she's never getting it right. And that's what I see in the overwhelming majority of the mothers that come through my office. And it's very, very concerning because it's energy consuming. It's unhealthy for us, but it robs us of that great joy that God intended for us to be as moms. And the list of what he wants us to be for our kids is so small.
0: It's a great word from Dr. Meg Meeker. And a reminder to moms this week as we prepare for Mother's Day that it's important to focus on the main things. And when you get overwhelmed, just draw back and say, as long as I'm focused on what matters to the Lord, that's really what matters most. We're going to be thinking about Mother's Day and about moms all week long here during Mornings on Family Radio.

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1: 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It's off-putting. And many times I think people are repelled from Christ. 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
2: Welcome to Bible Q&A with John MacArthur, Bible teacher and author of the best-selling MacArthur New Testament Commentary Series. Well, John, we've all read in the Bible that the call to follow Jesus is hard, demanding, even radical. And one of those calls to discipleship appears in Luke 9, where Jesus said to one man, "Follow me." But he answered Jesus with what seems to be a legitimate request. Here's the passage. He said, "Lord, permit me to first go and bury my father." But Jesus said to him, "Allow the dead to bury their own dead. But as for you, go and proclaim everywhere the kingdom of God." Well, John, are the demands of discipleship so high that a man can't grieve his father's death? What's going on in this passage?
3: Well, of course not. The demands of discipleship are not so high that a man can't grieve his father's death. That's just normal stuff. But that's not what's going on here. The idea is the man's father hadn't even died. What he was saying was, "Whoa, wait a minute. You're telling me I got to follow you now, drop everything, take up my cross," you know, in the words that Jesus used. I need to go home first and wait till my father dies and is buried, so I can get my inheritance. The demands of discipleship are so high that when the Lord calls, you follow and trust Him to make all the necessary provisions. This guy wanted to go home and make sure he had collected his fortune to fund his future. That was not the kind of sacrifice that Jesus was looking for. And neither is it the kind of sacrifice He's looking for now. "Follow me," he said. "Take up your cross and obey me, and I'll provide."
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0: reading from Proverbs 31. She is a woman of strength and mighty valor. Strength and dignity are her clothing, and she laughs at the time to come. She opens her mouth with wisdom, and the teaching of kindness is on her tongue. Her children rise up and call her blessed. Her husband also, and he praises her. Many women have done excellently, but you surpass them all. Charm is deceitful, and beauty is vain, but a woman who fears the Lord is to be praised. Give her of the fruit of her hands, and let her works praise her in the gates.
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0: And I hope your week is off to a great start. Glad to have you with us on a Monday morning here on Family Radio. Next Sunday is Mother's Day, so we are taking time this week to celebrate moms and to remind moms of what is important and what's true. And I am revisiting a conversation I had many years ago with a pediatrician from Michigan. Her name is Dr. Meg Meeker. She's an author of many books, and she'd written a book about the habits of happy moms. And I remember talking with her about the pressure moms are feeling. And I asked her what it is that's robbing moms of the joy of motherhood in our day.
1: No wonder we can't feel any joy, because we get up in the morning and the list of what we need to do is so exhaustive, we feel like crawling back into bed. This isn't freedom. This isn't how God intended us to live. And I really want to break this for women, to peel some of the responsibilities off of her shoulders that she feels are hers. I was asked by the Today Show to come in at the beginning of summer and talk to all the mothers that were fearing summer because they were afraid their kids were going to be bored. And I got on national television. I said, one of the best things you can do for your kids is let them be bored. It's very good for children to learn what to do with empty time and space and not have mom rush in and fill it up.

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1: 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Who is like unto thee, O Lord, among the gods? Who is like thee, glorious in holiness, fearful in praises, doing wonders? Thou stretched out thy right hand, the earth swallowed them. Thou in thy mercy hast led forth the people which thou hast redeemed. Thou hast guided them in thy strength unto thy holy habitation. Reading from Exodus 15, verses 11 through 13.
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3: We are unworthy of Christ, and we have great worth because of Christ. Christ died for us not because we are worthy, but because we are unworthy, and there was no other way for us to be made worthy. It wasn't a fair trade. The Son of God died, rebels live. That's not fair. That's grace.

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I will trust in Him, no other. My soul is satisfied in Him alone. Two wonders here that I confess, my worth and my unworthiness, my value fixed, my ransom paid at the cross. One of the most beautiful sentences in the Bible is that Jesus Christ came into the world to save sinners.

song that breaks out in heaven forever is not, "Look, traitors got in. Blasphemers are now priests." That's not the song. The song is, "Worthy are you. You were made to be made priests, to be made a kingdom, so that you could enjoy making much of him."

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0: And here on a Monday morning, it's Bob Lapine with you on Family Radio. We are concentrating this week on moms because, of course, next Sunday is Mother's Day. And just reminding ourselves of what's true about the assignment God has given to moms to raise the next generation. And I've been listening back to an interview I did a number of years ago with a pediatrician and an author, Dr. Meg Meeker, who had written a book on the 10 Habits of Happy Moms. And one of the things we talked about was the pressure moms are feeling in our day to make sure that their kids are having a wonderful childhood experience, make sure their kids are happy. And Dr. Meeker said in that interview, that's a lot of pressure for moms.
1: I don't believe that my mother lived with this. I don't believe that my mother felt it was her job to keep me happy all the time. She made us work, and same with my dad. They were mom and dad, and their job was to raise good people and to love us as much as they could, to let us try some things out and see if we liked them, play soccer, ride horses. But if I didn't get good grades, my mother didn't blame herself. If I didn't make the soccer team, my dad didn't think it was his fault. We have taken this on as 21st century moms.
0: I think Dr. Meeker is right. And I think there's a lot of pressure on moms today that comes from the culture saying, if you're not doing this, your kids are going to, they're not going to turn out well. And we need to be looking at what the scriptures tell us about the priorities for raising our children. Look at Deuteronomy 6 and what it says about making sure our kids are brought up in the nurture and admonition of the Lord, and put off some of the pressure maybe you're feeling from your friends or other moms you know, and instead just say, Lord, how can I be a mom who is pleasing to you and raise my kids to know you, to love you, to honor you? And if they make the soccer team or not, that's really not what's important. So as we think about motherhood and priorities this week here during Mornings on Family Radio, let's try to remember as moms, keep the main thing the main thing.

When this world seems to be getting crazier, the great hymns of the faith just have a way to bring you back to what's true. 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

It's Bob Lapine with you here on a Monday morning on Family Radio. It's time for the Bible quiz. You ready for your quiz questions this morning? All right, let's get right to it. Question number one, in Philippians chapter 4, the Bible tells us we are to be anxious for nothing. And then it says, do this. Instead of being anxious, do this. What should we do instead of being anxious? Question number two, in Matthew chapter 6, Jesus tells the disciples not to worry about what they're going to eat, not to worry about their clothing. And the last thing he says in the chapter is, don't worry about this. What's the last thing he tells them not to worry about? And then question number three, what does Jesus say we should seek first instead of worrying about life? What are we to seek first? So again, to recap, Philippians 4 says, don't be anxious, do this instead. What is it? Matthew 6:34, the last thing Jesus says we should not worry about. After food and clothing, he says, don't worry about those. What's the last thing he says we should not worry about? And then finally, what are we to seek first instead of worrying about life? You think you know? Well, you know how we do this. We listen to a hymn or sing along with it. I'll have the answers coming up here in just a minute for you on Family Radio.

0: And I hope your Monday is off to a great start. Great to have you with us here on Family Radio. We just had our Bible quiz. You ready for the answers to the quiz questions this morning? Let's get to it. Question number one, Philippians chapter 4. We're told to be anxious for nothing, but do this instead. What is it? Let your requests be made known to God in everything with prayer and supplication. Let your requests and thanksgiving make your requests known to God, and the peace of God that passes understanding will keep your hearts and minds in Christ Jesus. Great promise. Question number two. Jesus, at the end of Matthew chapter 6, says, here's something you shouldn't worry about. He's already told them, don't worry about clothing, don't worry about food. What's the last thing he tells them not to worry about in this portion of the Sermon on the Mount? Do you know? It's tricky, right? Don't worry about tomorrow. Tomorrow will worry about its own things. You can't know the future, but you know the one who does know the future, so don't worry about tomorrow. And then the last thing this morning, Jesus said, instead of worrying, seek this. What is it? Seek first the kingdom of God and his righteousness. All the things you're worried about, God will take care of that. That's the promise of Scripture. Did you get all three of those? I hope you did. We'll have three more questions for you tomorrow morning when we do the Tuesday edition of the quiz here on Family Radio. 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Sometimes the problem we face is not whether we know truth, but whether the truth is shaping the way we treat others. 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

0: Unveiling Mercy, a daily walk through the Bible with Chad Bird.
1: God will not give you more than you can handle. Oh, yes, he will. In fact, we might describe our entire relationship with God as him giving us way more than we can handle, precisely in order that we might realize that we are insufficient in and of ourselves to live a faithful life. We lean on him. He is our strength. His Spirit is the one who enables us to lead a faithful life in the various callings that he's given to us. Now, when this question comes up, people will always go to 1 Corinthians 10:13 and quote this in response. Now, Paul says in that verse, "No temptation has overtaken you except what is common to man. God is faithful, and he will not let you be tempted beyond your ability, but with the temptation will also provide the way of escape, that you may be able to endure it." Paul is only talking about the temptation to evil there. And he's saying God is not going to lock you in a room with no doors and no windows, so there's no way of escape from the temptation. He's always going to provide a way out from that temptation. That is a far different question than whether he's going to give us more than we can handle. We can't even take a breath without God. We can't even take a step without God. We can't pray a prayer without God. We certainly can't lead faithful lives without God. And so troubles come, sufferings come, persecutions come, all kinds of things happen that remind us how weak we are in order that we might lean upon Christ for our strength. God will, in fact, give us more than we can handle in order that we might hand over to him our troubles and our struggles and our weaknesses and find in Christ our strength, our support, and our stay.
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1: You may need these words today. The Lord is good, a refuge in times of trouble. He cares for those who trust in Him. That's Nahum chapter 1, verse 7.

And I hope your morning's off to a great start. Hope your week is off to a good start. Bob Lapine with you here on Family Radio on a Monday morning. Let's go to the Lord in prayer. In Romans 12, the Bible says, "Do not be overcome by evil, but overcome evil with good." And Lord, as we come to you this morning, we confess that it is easy during our day to be overcome by the evil around us, to be weighed down as we listen to the news, or we work with our coworkers and we are in the presence of ungodliness, wickedness, evil. It's easy for us to be overcome by that. Help us today not to be overcome, but to overcome evil with good. Help us to do good to all who we come in contact with. 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And help us in the process to glorify you. 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Amen.

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3: Greetings. Let's look at how to read the book of Psalms. Psalm 3 says this, O Lord, how many are my foes? Many are rising against me. Many are they who say of me, there is no help for him, God. But you, O Lord, are a shield about me, my glory, and the lifter of my head. I cried to the Lord with my voice, and he heard me from his holy hill. I lay down and slept. I awoke, for the Lord sustained me. I will not be afraid of 10,000s of people who have set themselves against me all around. Arise, O Lord, save me, O my God. For you have struck all my enemies on the cheek, you have broken the teeth of the ungodly. Salvation belongs to the Lord. Your blessing be upon your people. Let's pray. Father, we thank you that you've given us a book of songs to sing, a book of prayers to pray, and that we get to both sing and pray with Jesus, our head, and we are his body. And thank you, Lord, that you have given us every promise, every deliverance in Jesus, our Savior. Praise you in Jesus' name. Amen. As you open the book of Psalms, the book is so different from many parts of the Bible. There are so many times the word I is used. There are many who trouble me, but you, O Lord, are a shield for me. You lift up my head. I lay down and slept. I awoke, for the Lord sustained me. It is such a personal book of the Bible. And whenever I go to people who are sick or in hospitals or are afraid of a diagnosis, we open up the book of Psalms. It's so full of comfort for each individual Christian, for you by name. Well, how do we read the book of Psalms? It was written thousands of years ago in the Middle East, mostly by King David. How do we understand these Psalms? Who is this I? Well, as it's originally written, the book of Psalms is about King David. And many of these are his personal prayers about his personal experiences. And we see that especially in Psalm 3, right after our introduction to the Psalms about the Word of God and the Messiah of God. Psalm 3 begins this way, a psalm of David when he fled from Absalom, his son. Do you remember the story? David was king, but after his sin with Bathsheba, his life began to fall apart. And one of the effects of this sin after this, the fall of David, was that his son Absalom wanted to be king. He didn't want to wait for his dad to die. And Absalom, the son, led a civil war against his father. He rounded up many of the soldiers and the armies of Israel and said, "Come and serve me, quit serving David." And David, his dad, had to run for his life in the middle of the night in complete shame, in danger to his life, because his son wanted to kill him. So we have this very personal experience for David as the king of God's people. And I want to teach you how to read a psalm like Psalm 3 that's personal for King David thousands of years ago. Augustine in the early church was preaching through the book of Psalms. And Augustine said, this is primarily a book about Jesus. And to this day, another man who's a preacher named Christopher Ashe just wrote a number of books on the Psalms, and it's called The Psalms, A Christ-Centered Commentary. And he takes the same approach as Augustine. The book of Psalms is about Jesus. Now, how can you do that when it clearly says in Psalm 3, a psalm of David, when he fled from Absalom, his son? So it's clearly a psalm of David, about David, his own personal prayers. And yet the church has said, these are the songs of Jesus. Well, how does that work? Well, as you look at the time period of David and God's promises to him in his covenant, God promised to King David, I'm going to put you on the throne. And then when you have a son, the son of David will become God's son. And God said to him in 2 Samuel 7 that of his kingdom, there will be no end, to sit on the throne of David forever and ever. Well, that didn't happen with Solomon or even the dynasty of David. It doesn't happen until Christ. But in David's day, he is the king who receives God's covenant promises that God will never break. And David was the anointed king. Now, when we hear the word anointed, it doesn't mean very much to us. But the word anointed in Hebrew is Messiah. David was the messianic king of his day, of God's covenant then. It was waiting for Jesus. He was pointing to Jesus. He was the father of Jesus. But in his day, he was the representative of Jesus on the earth. And so as you look at David's life, David's glory, David's conflicts, David's persecution, David's sorrow, David bearing sin in Psalm 22, he's doing all of these things as the anointed or the Messiah king of God's covenant. And everything that happened to David affected the entire nation of Israel. So when David sat down and prayed to God and he said, Lord, many are my foes, many are those who rise up against me, but you are a shield for me, you are my shield, David was able to say it for himself. And as with the king, so with the kingdom. If David triumphed, the whole nation of Israel was blessed. If David was defeated, the whole nation of Israel suffered. And it's the same in Christ. Augustine said, the Psalms are not simply written of Christ our head, but of the whole Christ, the head and the members, or what we would say is the head and the parts of your body, your arms and your legs, they're all connected to the head. What is true of Jesus overflows to the church. The pressures of Jesus become the pressures of the church. The promises to Jesus are promises to the church. The peace, the salvation, the resurrection of Jesus become the salvation and the resurrection of the church. So we are able to pick up this old, old book of the Psalms that King David wrote of his own life, his own experiences, his own prayers, his own suffering, his own victory, his own forgiveness. Jesus was able to take those up as great David's greater son. And Jesus is the anointed king, the Messiah. The covenants are all yes and amen in King Jesus. And what happens to Jesus is the salvation of his people. And so you are able to pick up the book of Psalms. And from David, who was being persecuted by his son, to Jesus, who is persecuted by his own people, all the way to you, when you are persecuted by those who hate the faith of Jesus, you can take up Psalm 3 and you can say, Lord, many are my foes, but Lord, you are a shield that surrounds me. You are my glory. My head droops in sadness, but you pick up my head. And the reason you can pray this is because Jesus prayed it before you. Jesus suffered before you. Jesus took your sin before you were born, and Jesus gained the victory at his resurrection. And now it's yours. So open up the book of Psalms. This is the church's prayer book. It's the people of God in prayer. We get to see David praying. We get to hear these words, these prayers on the mouth of Jesus. And then you get to pick them up as your prayers because you are one of the people of God by faith in Jesus. And pray the Psalms. This book belonged to Jesus, and now it belongs to you, because what happens to the king is the blessing of the kingdom. They'll take it up and pray. Let's pray together. Lord, we thank you that you have sent the covenant head, not only David, who was a shadow and a picture of Jesus and what he would be, but Jesus himself has come and he prayed the Psalms. So Lord, thank you that we can take up the prayers of Jesus as our own. And Lord, shape us, make us a praying people. In Jesus' name, amen.
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Hey, and thanks for joining us today on Family Radio. I'm Jason. Hope you had a great weekend in the Lord. Well, Psalm 130, verse 5 says that I wait for the Lord, my soul waits, and in his word I hope. And then it compares that hope to watchmen waiting for the morning. And I just love that imagery there of the watchman as he's staying awake and alert through the night. He's all alone, waiting for the dawn, waiting for the sun to rise so that it can drive away the darkness. Now, that's what hope looks like. During those dark moments of grief and uncertainty that we're enduring, we can still remain watchful, trusting that just as surely as the morning is going to come, Christ will also come. The darkness will not last forever. So today we can keep watching and looking to God's word for hope.

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1 Peter chapter 3 verse 4. You should be known for the beauty that comes from within, the unfading beauty of a gentle and quiet spirit, which is so precious to God.

You are part of something bigger. 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

0: And it's great to have your company today on Family Radio. Well, a few minutes ago, we talked about waiting on God, just as watchmen wait for the morning. And that raises an important question. Like, why does God make us wait? Why does he so often keep us in the waiting room of life, where time just seems to crawl along, where every tick of the clock feels so painfully slow? Well, you know, one thing that waiting does is it allows us to surrender our time to God and to look to him to provide whatever and whenever he sees fit. Author Ashley Hales writes this. She says, when we learn to wait well, we get to leave behind the hustle that feels like anxiety, the sense we're always behind where we should be. When we wait well, we leave behind hurry. We slow down to see the beauty of being a creature, a part of God's good created order. Waiting is an invitation into a spacious life, not the barrier to it. So yeah, when we learn to wait well, anxiety begins to lose its grip. We stop trying to force outcomes and instead trust that God knows what he's doing and that his timing is wiser than ours. And that's why the Psalms so often speak about waiting. Psalm 27, for example, says, wait for the Lord, be strong and let your heart take courage. Or Psalm 37 tells us to be still before the Lord and wait patiently for him. Again and again, God calls his people to wait because waiting teaches us to trust him. You know, in fact, it's even been said that waiting is one of the greatest teachers of genuine spirituality we will ever know. Again, because it is in waiting that we learn that God is enough.
1: I'm Dr. Rob Pacienza with Coral Ridge Ministries. The Justice Department has filed a lawsuit against Harvard University, alleging it failed to protect Jewish and Israeli students from harassment and intimidation on campus. We've long known that universities are falling away from the classical ideas of free speech, debate, and critical thinking. But now, our most prestigious institutions have become such hotbeds of political violence that they can't even keep their students safe. Antisemitism is not new. It's one of the oldest hatreds in human history. And whenever it resurfaces, it must be confronted with moral clarity. Scripture tells us that every person is made in the image of God and worthy of dignity and protection. When institutions lose their moral foundation, they begin to tolerate what should never be tolerated. Justice requires consistency. Truth requires courage. And a society that fails to protect its people cannot call itself just. For more, visit crm.tv.
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Psalm 91, verses 14 and 15. Because he has loved me, therefore I will deliver him. I will set him securely on high, because he has known my name. He will call upon me, and I will answer him. I will be with him in trouble. I will rescue him and honor him.

And Isaiah 30:18 is your verse of the day. It says, "Therefore the Lord will wait, that he may be gracious to you. And therefore he will be exalted, that he may have mercy on you. For the Lord is a God of justice. Blessed are all those who wait for him." Yeah, blessed are those who wait. But as we were talking about earlier, waiting is hard, isn't it? We want quick answers, instant relief, immediate results. Waiting is just the opposite of all that. It requires patience and trust and hope, qualities that do not come naturally to most of us. And waiting also takes practice. You know, there's no shortcut to it. If we're going to learn patience, then at some point we're going to actually have to wait, and often through some very difficult times. But the promise of Scripture is that God meets us in those moments of waiting. He's teaching us to depend on him. Our waiting is never wasted with God. So good reminder from Isaiah 30:18. It's the Family Radio Verse of the Day.

Isaiah 41, verse 10. Fear not, for I am with you. Be not dismayed, for I am your God. I will strengthen you. I will help you. I will uphold you with my righteous right hand.

Well, thanks for inviting us in. You're listening to Family Radio today. So have you ever experienced a crisis of faith? Like the situation that was just too much for what little faith you had? Well, you know, every believer has moments just like that, but we should all want to grow in our faith. And today on Open the Bible, Pastor Colin Smith talks about five reasons to grow in faith and five strategies to make it happen. So don't miss today's episode of Open the Bible with Pastor Colin Smith called Little Faith, which you can hear this evening at 7:30 right here on Family Radio.

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1: 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Reading from Psalm 32, verses 8 through 11. I will instruct thee and teach thee in the way which thou shalt go. I will guide thee with mine eye. Be ye not as the horse or as the mule, which have no understanding, whose mouth must be held in with bit and bridle, lest they come near unto thee. Many sorrows shall be to the wicked, but he that trusteth in the Lord, mercy shall compass him about. Be glad in the Lord, and rejoice, ye righteous, and shout for joy, all ye that are upright in heart.
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4: At what point is it responsible or appropriate for the church to be involved in the secular society in giving input to legislation? 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But what about when the state is not fulfilling its obligation under God of carrying out the creation ordinances? Then I think that the church must be the prophetic voice of God in society.
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5: 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You know, from the beginning, God intended us to have a connection with creation. Like, for instance, when you are out in your garden in the springtime, digging into the soil and watching new life emerge from the ground, that's a beautiful picture of the work that God is doing in your life. And the good news is that God is always preparing you to grow. He desires that you bear good, lasting fruit for Him and for others to enjoy.

We have people who are deeply disturbed about the state of our culture who never hit their knees. Ian Bounds has said, when we depend upon men, we get what men can do. When we depend upon mechanisms, we get what mechanisms can do. But when we depend upon God, we get

We have churches that constantly harangue us about how bad the world is and how important it is that we live our Christian lives, but we don't spend seasons in prayer. Homer W. Hodge said, prayer should be the breath of our breathing and the life of our living.

0: And it's great to have you along this midday on Family Radio. I'm Jason, and with Mother's Day coming up soon, as we take time to honor and celebrate the love and work of our faithful moms, we're going to be hearing this week from one of those moms, Katie Ferris at Crossway. She'll be encouraging all moms with the truth of Scripture in the face of some of the challenges that they experience on a daily basis. Most importantly, to remind you how God meets you in those moments. Well, today Katie shares personally about her own limitations as a mom and what ultimately has sustained her through those times of doubt and struggle.
1: So I have five children. The first three are boys. And I had very active boys that I was chasing around and trying to keep up with. I was just exhausted. I wasn't sleeping well. And I just was really aware of my own personal weakness, my limitations, physical limitations. But it was beyond that. I think in that season, I also was just increasingly aware of my temptations to impatience, to selfishness, to try to escape in different ways, and even just aware of my fears. So in that season, the Lord really met me in a gracious way, and He put it on my heart to really try to better understand His love. And even though I love my kids a lot, and I did, like I truly did, I was falling short. If you look at 1 Corinthians 13 and that standard of, you know, love never fails, love is always patient and kind, I'm like, I don't live up to that. I fall short of this. And I really want to have a better understanding of how much my Savior loves me, of God's fatherly love. And I really want to understand what it means in Titus 2 that as a mom, I'm called to love my children biblically. And I was aware of my weakness and that I really needed to better understand God's love and then also His power to have His love really be activated in my own life and to even teach me how to love my kids in a way that would really show them His love.

I know the thoughts that I think toward you, says the Lord. Thoughts of peace and not of evil, to give you a future and a hope. Family Radio.

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1: Our scripture reading today is from Psalm 71. Charles Spurgeon said that in this psalm, we have the prayer of the aged believer, who in holy confidence of faith, strengthened by a long and remarkable experience, pleads against his enemies and asks further blessings for himself.
2: In thee, O Lord, do I put my trust. Let me never be put to confusion. Deliver me in thy righteousness and cause me to escape. Incline thine ear unto me and save me. Be thou my strong habitation, whereunto I may continually resort. Thou hast given commandment to save me, for thou art my rock and my fortress. Deliver me, O my God, out of the hand of the wicked, out of the hand of the unrighteous and cruel man. For thou art my hope, O Lord God, thou art my trust from my youth. By thee have I been holden up from the womb. Thou art he that took me out of my mother's bowels. My praise shall be continually of thee.
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4: You know, there's a simple invitation that we see a few times in the New Testament. Small little words that carry life-changing power. Come and see. In John chapter 1, verse 39, there were two disciples who began to follow Jesus. They were followers of John the Baptist, but they began to follow Jesus, and Jesus turns and he asks them, "What are you seeking?" And they ask him where he's staying. And Jesus responds, "Come and see." It's not a lecture. It's not a debate. It's an invitation. Then a little bit later in that chapter, Philip finds Nathanael. And he tells Nathanael about this Jesus, and Nathanael's skeptical. He says, "Can anything good come out of Nazareth?" And Philip doesn't argue with him. There's no big theological debate. He simply says, "Come and see." And I think there's something really important for us to grasp here. The gospel invitation is not just about information. It's about encounter. It's about relationship. Jesus didn't say, "Well, come and figure it out. Get yourself cleaned up before you follow me." He's basically saying, "Come, get closer, walk with me, see for yourself." And that's still his invitation today. You might be carrying doubts. Maybe you've heard some things about Jesus that you're not sure is true. You're not sure what to believe about him. Or maybe you followed him for years, but now he feels distant. You feel dry, distracted. The invitation hasn't changed.

0: come and see. Come and see His grace that meets us right where we are. Come and see His truth that cuts through confusion. Come and see a love that was demonstrated at the cross. Psalm 34, verse 8 says, "Oh, taste and see that the Lord is good." That's not a secondhand faith. That's a personal experience, and that's what Jesus invites us into. And here's the beauty. When you come, when you see, you don't leave the same. The disciples who accepted that invitation, they had their lives completely transformed. Skeptics became believers. Fishermen became proclaimers. Ordinary people became witnesses of extraordinary grace. So today, wherever you are, whatever you're facing, whatever you're feeling, hear those words of Jesus. Come and see. And come now, not tomorrow, not when you have it all together. Come now to His Word. Come in prayer. Come with your questions, your burdens, your pain, your hopes. And as you do, you'll discover that Jesus is more than you expected. He's exactly what you need.
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Family Radio.

Well, it's great to have you along today. We appreciate you listening to Family Radio. And as we think about Mother's Day this week and the tremendous blessing of the women that God has placed in our lives, you know, it's worth looking at some of the mothers that we meet in Scripture. Of course, one of the first that we think of is Mary. Now, most of what we know about Mary comes from those opening chapters of Matthew and Luke. And when the angel Gabriel appeared to tell her that she would give birth to the Messiah, you know, we often think that Mary was just filled with this glowing excitement. You know, wow, I'm going to give birth to the Messiah. But it also must have been a deeply unsettling moment for Mary. I mean, just think about some of the questions that flooded her mind. Like, what would Joseph think? Would he leave her? Like, what would the people in her town say? Would she be rejected by them, perhaps even killed for thinking this was an act of adultery? And how could she possibly raise this child that she didn't even ask for? I mean, this was overwhelming news in every sense of the word. And yet, Mary responded with remarkable faith. She said, "My soul magnifies the Lord, and my spirit rejoices in God my Savior." Mary understood that when we belong to God, we can trust that He is working everything for good, even though it is confusing and painful. I mean, sure, it would be a difficult road for her, but she trusted that God would not allow her to walk through that alone. And so what a beautiful example for every mother today. I mean, really for all of us, to rest in God's love and trust, believing that He is doing something good, even when we can't yet see the full picture.

And it's great to have you listening to Family Radio today. And once again, thank you for praying with us and for giving during last week's spring support drive. You know, we're also blessed to be partnering with you in this ministry, reaching out across the nation with the powerful word of God. So again, thank you for praying. Thank you for giving. And thank you for being a part of the Family Radio family.

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1: Hey, I'm Todd Smith of Selah. 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Our Father, who art in heaven, hallowed be thy name. Thy kingdom come, thy will be done, in earth as it is in heaven. Give us this day our daily bread, and forgive us our trespasses, as we forgive those who trespass against us. And lead us not into temptation, but deliver us from evil. For thine is the kingdom, and the power, and the glory forever and ever. Amen.
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Proverbs chapter 31, verses 28 through 31. Her children rise up and call her blessed, her husband also, and he praises her. Many women have done excellently, but you surpass them all. Charm is deceitful, and beauty is vain, but a woman who fears the Lord is to be praised. Give her of the fruit of her hands, and let her works praise her in the gates.

And we're grateful for your company this midday on Family Radio. So imagine for a minute that you are in a group of people standing in a circle playing a game of catch. You're all tossing a ball one to another, trying to keep it in the air, keep it from falling on the ground. Okay, but there's one person in the group who never gets the ball tossed their way. Try for a moment to put yourself in that person's shoes. At first, you're giggling, having a great time, laughing along with everyone else. But you keep waiting your turn to join in on the fun. You're patient at first. You know, you're smiling along when other people are smiling. You inch a little further into the circle, trying to draw attention, trying to get the ball to come your way. But soon, your smile is becoming a little forced, and you're starting to think, I don't think the ball's ever going to come to me. And so you stop trying. Now, what if this isn't a game at all, but it's a picture of your life? Like, instead of waiting for a ball to come your way in a game of catch, you're waiting for someone, a friend, to call you or to drop by and see how you're doing. But no one ever calls. It just feels like you're all alone. Thing is, we all need to feel needed. We want to be heard and known. And this is why we need to look to an infinite source of love in our loneliness. Ultimately, it's going to be the unfailing love of Jesus that destroys the loneliness in our life and really confirms that we are and never will be excluded because we're loved by God. So if you are feeling lonely today, know that first of all, Jesus has experienced the worst depths of loneliness. It's quite possible that Jesus was the loneliest person in human history. But Jesus was always looking ahead to the glory that awaited him in heaven. So today, remember that ahead of you is that full family fellowship of God and all of his redeemed people forever.

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0: Well, you know, as Christians, we talk a lot about waiting on God. But sometimes we forget there's another side to it. God may be waiting on us. A lot of times we are waiting for God to do what God is waiting for us to do. He wants us to courageously take the next step, to initiate that conversation, to speak boldly, whatever it may be. As James reminds us, faith without works is dead. And so maybe the waiting ends when we start being obedient. It's very possible that God has already given you the tools to move forward and make the waiting end.
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2: When you find yourself in a conflict, your starting point must always be to establish what's true. 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And if you want to help another person who's in a conflict, this is where you must begin. What is the truth of this situation? What's the reality here? See, what you can contribute may often be something that you can see, which the other person has not yet been able to perceive. Wise counsel begins with a proper understanding of the truth. And that's why James says that we must be quick to listen and slow to speak.
1: Is there someone in your life who needs to know the God of the Bible and might be open to take a journey through the Bible with you?

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3: When we look at the Word of God, we understand that the principal difference between God and men is this, that both parties enter into a covenant, and men, every man, is a covenant breaker. And God is a covenant keeper. The word of the Lord is true. The difference between God and me is that when God says he's going to do something, he does it.
4: Covenant breakers. That's who we are.
5: Hello and welcome to Renewing Your Mind. I'm Lee Webb. Today and tomorrow, we're going back to the early years of R.C. 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Here's R.C. now on the importance of keeping our word.
3: This evening, I would like to read from the New Testament, from the book of James, from the fifth chapter, verses 11 and 12. Behold, we count them happy who endure. You have heard of the patience of Job, and you have seen the end of the Lord, that the Lord is very pitiful and of tender mercy. But above all things, my brothers, swear not, neither by heaven, neither by the earth, neither by any other oath, but let your yea be yea, and your nay, nay, lest you fall into condemnation. And he who has ears to hear the word of God, let him hear it. Suppose if right now our Lord himself came in the back door and walked down the aisle, and you had a chance to ask him one question, what would you ask him? Or perhaps we could look at it from another way. If we could all put this question to Jesus, if Jesus came up here and we said, Lord, we know there are many things that you require of us and much that you would have us to do, that you said that if we love you, we ought to keep your commandments. But Lord, give us the priority. What do you think is the most important thing that we should do? What do you think he would say? Or you remember what he said in the most famous sermon ever preached, when he said to those assembled on the mount, seek first the kingdom of God and his righteousness, and all these things will be added unto you. At that moment, Christ gave a priority, seeking first the kingdom of God. But there are other occasions in the New Testament where different priorities are set forth for us. At our home church in Orlando, we had an evening program that was a film produced by the organization that's based out in San Francisco that goes under the name Jews for Jesus. I think most of you have some knowledge of that organization. And part of this film included singing by these young people who called themselves completed Jews or messianic Jews. And as I listened to the style of their singing, I was immediately taken by the fact that their method of singing was not at all like the traditional Scottish Presbyterian form of singing. They were sort of freewheeling it. There had a sort of Jewish spirit to it. They had tambourines, and there was a kind of a lively beat to the music. And as I watched that film, I said to myself, I wonder how much of what God has given to us in this book gets filtered through our own traditions and our own cultures and our own priorities. I wonder if the things that we think are super important are the same things that God thinks are super important. And so when we meet those occasions in the Bible where God underlines in red something of great urgency, we don't want to miss that. Well, the text that I read this evening is one of those places. And before I treat that text, I want to put another question before you. The question is, who wrote the lines that I read a moment ago? Who is this James whose name is associated with this book? Well, we don't know for positive, but the best historical research that I know of identifies the book of James with a man in the first century church who was known as James the Just or James the Righteous One. He was known for his personal integrity. He was known as a Christian leader whose word was eminently trustworthy. He was the man selected to moderate the first council of the Christian church, the Council of Jerusalem that is recorded in Acts 15. But his most distinguished credential is that this man is identified in church history as the earthly brother of Jesus. Imagine a man emerging and saying, hey, I grew up with him. I learned from him in my father's shop. He taught me how to use a lathe. He showed me how to swing an axe. And yes, I know him from the inside out, not simply his public image. If we read carefully the book of James, we will hear little phrases, little aphorisms that sound almost exactly like some of the statements that Jesus makes in his earthly ministry. We can almost say with certainty that he's quoting his brother. Now, I stress all of that because the passage that I read a moment ago begins with these words. Let's look at it again in verse 12. But above all things, think of it. The brother of Jesus comes in here And he said, you want to know what the Christian life is all about? I want you to know that you need to learn how to control your tongue, because the tongue is a mighty weapon. He gives a whole chapter on controlling the tongue. And he said, faith without works is dead. And he tells us that the essence of true religion is to take care of widows. And he gives us all this instruction. But after going through chapter after chapter of godly admonition, then the brother of our Lord says, but above all, do not swear. Now, if we took 2,000 Christian men and said, what's the single most important thing that the New Testament says that we are supposed to do or not to do? How many men would say, above all, do not swear? Who in the world would make that a top priority? That startles my senses when the brother of Jesus says, above all things, don't swear. Well, what's he saying? When he says, don't swear, he's not saying here, above all things, don't cuss. That's not the kind of swearing he's talking about. He's not talking about the kind of language that you might occasionally hear on a naval vessel. To be sure, the Bible tells us that our speech ought to be pure, seasoned with salt, to be sure. Some of us put Tabasco and pepper and a few other things in there to season it. And we know that Christian gentlemen are supposed to be careful about their patterns of speech, but that's not the priority that God has in mind. When James says, above all, don't swear, he's really echoing something that his brother taught much earlier in the Sermon on the Mount. And let me go back and refresh your memory on what Jesus said. Again, you have heard that it has been said by them of old time, thou shalt not forswear yourself, but shall perform unto the Lord your oaths. But I say unto you, swear not at all, neither by heaven, for it is God's throne, nor by the earth, for it is his footstool, neither by Jerusalem, for it is the city of the great king. And neither shalt you swear by your head, because you cannot make one hair white or black. But let your communication be, yea, yea, nay, nay. For whatsoever is more than these comes of evil. There it is again, prominently found in the midst of the Sermon on the Mount. This Presbyterians we have in our heritage, the great Westminster Confession of Faith. And there we have, you know, great sections on the sovereignty of God, on the efficacy of his grace, on the atonement of our Lord, of the kingship of Christ, of justification by faith alone. But our Father saw fit to have an entire chapter in the Westminster Confession of Faith entitled On Lawful Oaths and Vows. Because what this text is concerned about is not cursing, but the taking of sacred vows, the uttering of holy oaths, and the making of promises. Now, God says, when you take an oath, when you make your vow, you better not ever take the name of the Lord your God in vain. Do you swear to tell the truth, the whole truth, nothing but the truth? So help you the altar. Is that what we say? Do you swear to tell the truth, the whole truth, and nothing but the truth? So help you the hairs on your head. That's not what we say, gentlemen. It's, do you swear to tell the truth, the whole truth, and nothing but the truth, so help you God? When we take a vow to speak the truth in the bearing of solemn witness and testimony in a legal courtroom, we swear not by the earth, for it is the Lord's footstool, not by the altar, but by God himself. Why? Our fathers understood, gentlemen, that a sacred vow uttered in the name of God is not only a human promise of great seriousness, but it is an act of worship. How is that? The Jew understood that. That it is an act of worship. Because whenever we come together and we make promises to one another in the name of God, we are recognizing, first of all, God's authority over us when we make the promise. Most of you are married. And at some point in your life, you came into a public assembly before all of the authority structures of your life, before your friends, before your family, before the institution of the state, and before the institution of the church. And as you came there, you heard the words of the minister as he said, "Dearly beloved, we are assembled here in the presence of God and of these witnesses to unite this man and this woman in the holy bonds of matrimony." We took vows. We made a promise. Not in the back seat of a car at a drive-in movie, but we made a promise in the presence of God and in the name of God. We stood there and we exchanged vows and we said, in the name of the Father and of the Son and of the Holy Ghost. Did we not? And in that act, we were acknowledging God's authority over our vows, over our marriage. When we were teenagers, we went to youth fellowship at our church. And we had a tradition in youth fellowship that at the end of each meeting, we joined in this great circle around the fellowship hall, and we all held hands, and we recited together the Mizpah benediction. Do you remember it? How many of you remember the Mizpah benediction? Anybody? What is this, Ferris Bueller's Day Off? Anybody? Let me see those hands. Say it with me. May the Lord watch between me and thee while we are absent one from the other. Now do you remember it? Jacob and Laban. And I got the idea and the impression from that that this was just a nice benediction that we said to each other, may the Lord watch over you and take care of you and protect you while we're away from each other. That's not at all what that thing meant originally. Laban and Jacob were stealing each other blind. Finally, they met and they negotiated out an agreement. And then they said to the other, now look, as soon as I ride my mule down the street, I'm going to have to guard my back from you. You've crooked me every time we've made a deal. And so I'll tell you what. May the Lord watch between you and me while we are absent one from the other. That's the historical context of the Mizpah benediction. They call upon God as the witness to their agreement. When a covenant was made, gentlemen, the covenant by which you're redeemed was sworn with sacred promises that recognize the authority of God over those promises that were made. And also that is implied in that is the omnipresence of God. Not just his sovereignty, but the acknowledgement that wherever Laban goes and wherever Jacob goes, there's nowhere that they can escape the eye of the Almighty, who monitors the terms of those promises. Marriage vows are broken every night in secret in our nation. But there is nowhere you can go to escape the eye of God who watches the keeping of your vows. If you don't take your vows seriously, he does. Have you ever stopped to think how much of your life has been affected by promises? How much pain you have experienced in your life because somebody broke a promise to you? Every child hurts when the father breaks a promise to the child. You know what it feels like when the kids say, "But Daddy, you promised." And pretty soon the kids get to learn that there are promises and then there are promises. And they know what maybe means. That's a polite way of saying, "Don't bother me now." Every one of us has borrowed something from our neighbor and forgot to give it back. We've promised that we would send the check this week. We didn't send the check this week. There are men in this room right now who owe people money, and they haven't paid what they owed. Their yay has not meant yay. But when we look at the Word of God, we understand that the principal difference between God and men is this, that both parties enter into a covenant, and men, every man, is a covenant breaker, and God is a covenant keeper. The word of the Lord is true. The difference between God and me is that when God says he's going to do something, he does it. He keeps his promise. 2,000 years ago, there were Jewish people all over Palestine that had long forgotten the promises of God. They had given up on God. And an angel came to a peasant girl and said, "Hail Mary, full of grace, the Lord is with you. Blessed art thou among women, and blessed is the fruit of your womb." And this poor little girl was terrified. "What can this mean?" And the angel said, "Mary, behold, you will conceive, and you will bring forth a son, and his name shall be called Jesus, for he will save his people from their sin." And she said, "But how can this be, since I know no man?" And Gabriel said to her, "Mary, relax. The power of the Almighty will come upon you. The Holy Ghost will overshadow you. And that sacred thing within you will be called holy unto the Lord." And she said, "Be it so unto me, even according to thy will." And then she began to sing under the inspiration of God the Holy Spirit, "My soul doth magnify the Lord. My spirit doth rejoice in God my Savior. And then she said, He has considered my low estate. And then she said, He remembered His promise to our father Abraham. That's why we're here. Because God's yea is yea. And His nay is nay. And He wants the man of God to reflect that, to be a mirror. So don't promise it unless you are prepared to move heaven and earth to do it. For thou shalt not take the name of the Lord your God in vain.
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Psalm 9, verses 9 and 10. The Lord is a stronghold for the oppressed, a stronghold in times of trouble. And those who know your name put their trust in you. For you, O Lord, have not forsaken those who seek you.

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1: Welcome to Bible Q&A with John MacArthur, Bible teacher and author of the best-selling MacArthur New Testament Commentary Series. Well, John, we've all read in the Bible that the call to follow Jesus is hard, demanding, even radical. And one of those calls to discipleship appears in Luke 9, where Jesus said to one man, "Follow me." But he answered Jesus with what seems to be a legitimate request. Here's the passage. He said, "Lord, permit me to first go and bury my father." But Jesus said to him, "Allow the dead to bury their own dead. But as for you, go and proclaim everywhere the kingdom of God." Well, John, are the demands of discipleship so high that a man can't grieve his father's death? What's going on in this passage?
2: Well, of course not. The demands of discipleship are not so high that a man can't grieve his father's death. That's just normal stuff. But that's not what's going on here. The idea is the man's father hadn't even died. What he was saying was, "Whoa, wait a minute. You're telling me I got to follow you now, drop everything, take up my cross," you know, in the words that Jesus used. "I need to go home first and wait till my father dies and is buried, so I can get my inheritance." The demands of discipleship are so high that when the Lord calls, you follow and trust Him to make all the necessary provisions. This guy wanted to go home and make sure he had collected his fortune to fund his future. That was not the kind of sacrifice that Jesus was looking for, and neither is it the kind of sacrifice He's looking for now. "Follow me," he said. "Take up your cross and obey me, and I'll provide."
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4: 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"For I know the thoughts that I think toward you, saith the Lord, thoughts of peace and not of evil, to give you an expected end. 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And ye shall seek me and find me, when ye shall search for me with all your heart." 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

0: Some people today find Jesus' teaching on the Sabbath to be comforting. Others find it confusing. Still others dismiss it as a relic of a bygone era. How is it possible for the same teaching to evoke such different responses? We'll consider the answer today on Truth for Life as Alistair Begg teaches from the opening verses in Luke chapter 6.
1: Now, technically, healing, according to the law, was permitted only if the illness was life-threatening. And this, you see, was the kind of technicality that these Pharisees loved. Well, is the man going to die? No, he's clearly not going to die. He's had a shriveled hand for some time. Then if he's not going to die, it violates the letter of the law, because it is only if the illness is life-threatening that healing may take place. And Jesus says, away with all that kind of legalistic nonsense. Here this man has the opportunity to be healed. It would be sinful to leave him in his pitiable condition, but you want to use the synagogue and you want to use the law as a means of putting a barrier between those who are in great need and the liberation that they may discover. Isn't that a dreadful thing? When people will seek to employ the word of God and the worship of God's people and use it as the very antithesis to what God intends for to be done with it. And it happens all the time. The spirit of Phariseeism alive and well in contemporary evangelicalism. Seizing the law of God to add to it our own accretions, to build into it our own shibboleths, and to use it then as a means of saying, well, you can stay hungry and you can stay shriveled. And the reason that you can is because of this. And Jesus says, no, that may be your kind of Sabbath, where people remain hungry and their hands remain shriveled, but my kind of Sabbath is where they enjoy the corn and where their hands are made to work again. And they hated him for it. Pharisees of every hue and in every generation have a great problem with liberty. And so, having addressed the question to them, verse 10a says that he looked round at them all and then said to the man. In other words, as he turns and looks at these people, he's giving them the opportunity in that moment to respond, to look at one another, to look down at the ground and to admit to his authority, to acknowledge that what he's saying is right and true. But instead, they remain absolutely silent. They make it clear that they set a higher value on their harsh, hair-splitting rules than on God's law of love. Isn't that what's happening? You're sensible people. You must read the Bible for yourselves and think. So Jesus turns and addresses the man. He's given them the opportunity to respond. They do not respond. And he then turns to the man and he says to him, what from the lips of any other individual would have been the most cruel of jokes? Stretch out your hand. Now, have you ever done that as you're a boy, as some in your perversity? Perhaps not. But you had the fun of asking somebody to do something which it was patently impossible for them to do. And it was a means of sick humor. Anybody else walking by, see the man with his hand all shriveled up, that says, hey, buddy, why don't you wave? The man would have said to himself, if only I might, if only I could. Jesus has now brought him into the very center of the synagogue, and the gentleman has been standing there, presumably with sinews and nerve endings and everything, completely atrophied and useless. My grandfather's hand was like this from one of the major battles of the First World War. He always shook hands with his left hand. He took him center stage. He said to him, I want you to stretch out your hand. And what he was clearly unable to do, he did. If you can't sleep tonight, lie awake thinking about that. That Jesus asked him to do what he was clearly unable to do, and he did it. In the same way that he asks sinners to repent of their sins, to believe in him, something they are clearly unable to do, and they do it. It wasn't that he was able to do it, and so Jesus just said, do what you can do. He clearly couldn't do it. So that the word of Jesus was not only a life-changing word, but it was a life-giving word, as it is to us this morning. Because the shriveled hand is only an indication of the shriveled hearts of men and women. And he comes to us and he says, now stretch out and lay hold. And we say, but I can't. But his word is life-giving. You can imagine the man putting his hand in his pocket, shaking hands with himself, waving to people, walking down the road, clapping people on the back, and look at the Pharisees, furious, furious. You see, Pharisees can never share such joy. And they began to discuss with one another what they might do with Jesus. Now, that is essentially it. There are two ways that we can go at this point. The first is this way, to say, once again, the words and works of Jesus demand a response, and neutrality is not an option. Confronted this morning by the works and the wonders and the words of the Lord Jesus, he comes to people and he addresses us with such clarity, and we cannot remain neutral. Saul of Tarsus, who was embedded in this kind of Phariseeism, emerges from an experience of an encounter with the Lord Jesus to be able to say, to me to live is Christ and to die is gain. This was the radical change that had been brought about in his life. Up until that point, to him to live was regulation, to him to live was formalism, to him to live was Judaism, it was Phariseeism, it was all of these things. What was it brought about the change? Well, he met Christ, he heard his voice, he bowed before him, and his life was radically changed. And this, of course, you see, is the great impact of what Luke is saying. Therefore, some of us this morning need to think in those terms. The second route down which these verses take us is the route of asking the larger question concerning the observance of the Sabbath principle by each of us today. In other words, forces us to ask the question, is there any abiding significance to the fourth commandment? The majority of you this morning have probably given very little thought to the notion of the perpetuity of the Sabbath. In other words, that there is any abiding influence and impact from the fourth commandment in the law of God. And indeed, so much so that we may be inclined to regard any attempts at maintaining the sanctity of the Sabbath, of keeping it holy, as nothing more than a form of the contemporary Phariseeism, which Jesus here was setting aside. And that's what people say. If anybody says, well, you know, we have to wrestle with this issue of remembering the Sabbath day and keeping it holy, someone says, but that is just Phariseeism. Don't you realize that in the Gospels, Jesus dealt with that? He said the Sabbath was made for man and not man for the Sabbath, and they interpret that as meaning you can do what you like. And thirdly, Jesus is Lord of the Sabbath, and he decided that he would just blow it apart, and that's why he dealt with the Pharisees as he did. Well, clearly, we're not reading our Bibles, because he was dealing with the abuse that was the additions and accretions of the Pharisees. He was not dealing with the use of that which God had formed and established from the very beginning of creation. Now, the foundational question with which we need to wrestle, and I give it to you as part of your homework assignment, is this question: is then the fourth commandment a divine ordinance in the same way that the other nine commandments are divine ordinances? Now, some argue that it isn't, and they want me to argue in defense that it is. But the onus is on those who argue that it isn't to prove why it isn't, because I can show you why so clearly it is. It's simply in between number 3 and number 5. And no one took it out. So if you want to explain that it's out, then come and explain to me why it's out. But it is so clearly there. And if it is there, then adherence to it is not legalism. Because if adherence to the fourth commandment is legalism, then adherence to the fifth commandment is legalism. Indeed, any adherence to the commands is ipso facto legalism, which it clearly isn't. Is fidelity, marital fidelity, legalism? No. Is total honesty legalism? No. Is the honoring of my father and mother legalism? No. Then is the keeping of the Sabbath legalism? The kind of change that we want to create here, and I find it in my heart as well, is born of the charge that any attempt to deal with the Sabbath in this way is a form of legalism, and the reason that you and I are tempted to regard it as legalism is because our consciences, in large measure, have become totally insensitive to the very sanctity for which the commandment calls. In other words, we are so far removed from the very notion that for anybody to raise it as a matter of consideration is regarded as a form of Phariseeism immediately. Because after all of our ball games are on Sundays. All of our golf tournaments end on Sundays. All of our Wimbledon is on Sundays. All of our stores are open on Sundays. All of our everything is on Sundays. I mean, we couldn't reverse that. We couldn't deal with that. Therefore, if anybody's going to stand up and say there is any abiding place to this issue of the Sabbath principle, they've got it completely wrong. And what has happened? Well, I think it's worthy for us to consider the possibility that theology has been replaced with expediency. In other words, we make decisions on the basis of expediency, not on the basis of theology. And when that happens, my conscience then is no longer captive to the law of God, but it is rather captive to the fluctuating fancies, ideas, and moods of the contemporary genre. So that we are moved not by an abiding principle of the law of God, but we are moved by the kind of ebb and flow of the culture around us and of the immediate culture of our own contemporary evangelicalism. So if everybody is largely given up on it and we are caught in that flow, then we say to ourselves, well, that's exactly what we're supposed to be doing. But we're being driven now by the expediency of the moment rather than by the theology. And of course, I recognize that such a statement is founded upon the notion that I do believe that there is abiding place for the fourth commandment. If we determine that it is not an ordinance of God, and somehow or another there are only 9 commandments left, then clearly my argument falls on the ground. I understand that, and so do those of you who are thinking. And where the sanctity of the Sabbath principle is observed simply as a matter of custom and is not the product of conviction, then it will only be a matter of time before it becomes obsolete. In other words, you take Joseph. And Joseph knew that the demands of God demanded absolute purity for him. He had a conviction about absolute purity. If his commitment to purity was simply on the basis of custom, in other words, I only have to be pure if I'm in this situation and amongst my own people and everything else, but when I'm gone from there, when I'm in Egypt, I don't have to do those things because they don't relate, they don't cross territorial boundaries, and therefore, on the basis of expediency, I will determine what to do in the advances of Potiphar's wife. Where would Joseph have been? In bed with Potiphar's wife. What was it that prevented him from doing so? Not custom, conviction. Conviction. If he was driven simply by custom, then custom would have been blown away with the smell of her perfume. And if you or I have been brought up to some kind of legalistic observance of a structure of life, and it has never come to the level of conviction, then we will be moved any time, any day, by any passing fancy. It will immediately become obsolete. Because after all, it was a custom, it was an accretion, it was an idea of man. Somebody told us he had a bit of a bee in his ear, and he was concerned about this, and that's why we did it, and we don't do it anymore, and who cares? And 2 factors more than any other contribute to this loss of the application of the Sabbath principle. First, and this is your homework, the idea that Romans 14:5 and Colossians 2:16, which have to do with Sabbath days and special feasts, etc., the idea and the teaching that there in those 2 passages, in Romans 14 and Colossians 2, Paul is dispensing with the moral law of God. I ask you to think about that in all honesty. Do you really believe that Paul is setting aside the Decalogue in Romans 14 after he has explained the abiding place of the law? You have to argue that he does in order to get it out of there. He is obviously dealing with the ceremonial dimensions of man-made days, accretions, and alternative Sabbaths. I do not believe for a moment that he is setting aside the Sabbath principle. And the second element that contributes to the notion that Sunday is whatever we want it to be is this whole matter of how did we get from the Sabbath on the seventh day to Sunday on the first day. And no one writes to me more than Seventh-day Adventists. I think I have more mail from Seventh-day Adventists who hear me addressing the issue of the Sabbath, and they heard it in the Ten Commandments series, and they listened, they said, this is one of our boys, and all of a sudden I turned left on them, and they were furious. And so they write to me frequently to tell me that, Alistair Begg, you cannot be a Christian unless you follow a Saturday Sabbath rule. If they're right, of course, I am not a Christian, and neither are you. So it's quite an allegation, isn't it? On the basis of this. Now let me give you just a very brief sketch and I'll wrap this up. How do we establish a change then from the seventh day to the first day? Is there a verse in the Bible you go to and it says, now change from the seventh to the first day? No, absolutely not. Therefore, we come to it as we come to many understandings in the Bible, for example, our understanding of the Trinity, not by turning to a verse which explains the Trinity, but by taking the enveloping, unfolding pattern of God's revelation and saying this is how we come to one God in three persons, co-equal and co-eternal. It's there in Scripture. When you read your Bible, you will discover that apart from Paul's use of Jewish synagogue worship and his evangelistic use of Jewish synagogue worship, Luke chapter 23 and verse 56 is the last reference to the followers of Christ keeping the Jewish Sabbath. Now you can go home and do your homework and find out if I'm right or not. I will be glad to hear from you. Luke chapter 23 and verse 56. Then they went home and prepared spices and perfumes, talking about the woman, but they rested on the Sabbath in obedience to the commandment. And that is the last reference that you find to the followers of Jesus maintaining the Jewish Sabbath. You then turn the pages and you discover that the first Christians very quickly chose the first day of the week as the special day when they would meet to worship God. You find this throughout the letters and also in Acts, Acts chapter 20, verse 7, 1 Corinthians 16, verse 2. And by the time that John is writing from the island of Patmos, the Revelation, which is our closing book of the Bible, he is referring to the first day of the week as the Lord's Day, and he is doing so in a way that he understands everybody would be able to fasten on to. Why then would there be a change in the day? Because the early Christians wanted to separate themselves from the Jewish way of worship. Now this raises another side note, which I will not get into, that has to do with the whole idea of professing messianic Jewish believers reintroducing the Sabbath on the seventh day. I'm not going to touch that. I'll come back to it another time, perhaps. But when you read the New Testament, you see very clearly that there was no attempt on the part of the apostles or of the immediate followers of Jesus to try and create some kind of quasi-Jewish Christian interface. But no, Jesus came and revolutionized their lives. Paul had been a Pharisee par excellence. Paul was now enjoying the liberty that was his in the Lord Jesus Christ. He had no interest in trying to marry the two things. And the Council of Jerusalem in Acts 15 speaks to that. They had great things to celebrate on that day. Christ had risen on that day. The Holy Spirit had been poured out on that day. And the early Christians celebrated the resurrection of the Lord Jesus without forgetting the original purpose of the Sabbath. But the question comes frequently to me, can we be sure that the New Testament Christians intended to replace Saturday with Sunday? Isn't it true to say that the first Sunday legislation wasn't brought in until the time of Constantine in the 4th century? And that's what the Seventh-day Adventists always write to me about. They say, you don't have a leg to stand on because you have to go to the 4th century and to Constantine before you can show that this was introduced. I understand that that was the first official dimension of it. This is what Constantine said in AD 321. On the venerable day of the sun, S-U-N, let the magistrates and people residing in the city rest, and let all workshops be closed. So the Seventh-day Adventist says, you see, the principle of the first day of the week is actually a pagan thing. And the true people are still on the seventh day of the week. Well, no, you don't understand. The reason that Constantine was able to legislate in this way, because there was 300 years of developing principle whereby the people of God were worshiping, celebrating on this first day of the week. They had been using it as their Sabbath day. They recognized that there were differences between the Sabbath and the Lord's Day, just as there were differences between the celebration of the Passover and the celebration of the Lord's Supper. But the early church leaders confirm what the apostles displayed. And that is that the Christian Sunday had taken the place of the Jewish Sabbath. Now, I don't want to bore you with a lot of information, but you will discover if you read history that this is true. Preaching in the 4th century, a bishop by the name of Melita, the bishop of Sardis, preaching in the 2nd century, He made clear these things. Tertullian, Origen, Eusebius, all the church fathers would have concurred with Eusebius's word, Christ has changed and transferred the feast of the Sabbath to the rising of the light of a true rest, the Lord's day. And so the question remains, how then are we to think about our use of the Lord's day? Sorry to run out of time, dreadful planning on my part, but enough, I think, to get some furious and to stir questions of faith in others.
0: You're listening to Truth for Life with Alistair Begg. Alistair returns in just a moment to close today's program. In the meantime, we have a special offer for you today. It's a free audiobook from well-known Oxford mathematician John Lennox. The book is titled, Can Science Explain Everything? Professor Lennox has been helping Christians think clearly and biblically about science and faith for many years. In this audiobook, he contrasts the views of modern science with the Christian faith. You probably have friends who think the scientific view of the world is in direct opposition to the biblical view. Well, in this audiobook, you'll hear the evidence that shows science and Christian beliefs are actually more aligned than you may have realized. For example, he explains how contemporary discoveries about the origin and development of the universe are consistent with the biblical record of creation. He also explains how the New Testament record of Jesus' death and resurrection are historically verifiable and how they stand up to the most rigorous methods of scientific scrutiny. Now, for a limited time, we're offering this as a free audiobook. 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And for those times when you encounter individuals who argue that believing in God is irrational, this book will help you present a compelling case about where science and the Christian faith validate each other. 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Again, the title is Can Science Explain Everything? 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

0: and for those times when you encounter individuals who argue that believing in God is irrational, this book will help you present a compelling case about where science and the Christian faith validate each other. 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Now, before Alistair offers our closing prayer, would you keep him in your prayers? He is speaking this week at the Doxology and Theology Conference in Salina, Texas, where pastors and worship leaders are gathering for a time of Bible teaching and fellowship. And here is Alistair with our closing prayer.
1: Oh God, our Heavenly Father, we bless you this morning for your word, the Bible. What a wonderful book. What an immense privilege to be able to study it as we do. How impoverished we are before its wisdom. How greatly in need of your insight and the teaching of your Spirit. How we see ourselves aligned with the Pharisees. And we repent of that. In the joyful freedom of the disciples. And we joy in that. In the immense need of the man with the shriveled hand. And we identify with that. And we bless you this morning. And to be confronted with the claims of Jesus Christ demands a yes or a no, demands faith or fury. But certainly neutrality is not an option. Hear us, O God, as we pray. For a fresh understanding of what it means to love your law and to delight in it, and to rejoice in the freedom that is found not in doing what we want, but in being able to do what we ought. And thank you for the example of Christ, whom we desire to follow, and in whose name we pray. Amen.
0: I'm Bob Lapine. 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
3: Wives, submit yourself to your husbands. I don't like that. Well, either there's something wrong with the author of Scripture or what? I say when you read through the Bible and you come upon a text that bothers you, you don't have to just be paralyzed and stop there and stay there forever. You know, move on, but mark it. And I say if you find a passage you don't understand, put a red mark next to it. And then later on, come back and focus on those red marks. Say, here's a portion of Scripture I don't understand. I'm going to devote special attention to trying to understand these passages that are difficult. What a great way to learn. If you focus on the obstacles to your progress and remove them one by one, you'll have this augmented understanding. But even more importantly, are those texts that jar your emotions. And you read that and you say, I don't like what the Bible says here. Put a big mark next to that one. To those passages in Scripture that offend you, that at first glance you disagree with.

0: Now, those are the ones you really need to put your focus and your attention upon if you want to grow rapidly. Because one of two things will happen. You may discover that the reason why that text offended you or annoyed your sensitivities is because you didn't understand it. And after you delve into it and examine it, read the commentaries on it, come to a better insight of what it means, now your problem is resolved and you can move on. And in the meantime, you've gained new insight and new understanding. But suppose you check all the commentaries and you're careful in your examination of the text and you find out that you understand it exactly right and it still makes you mad. And you don't like it. Wives, submit yourself to your husbands. I don't like that, you say. Well, put three checks next to that. Because that means one of two things. Either there's something wrong with the author of Scripture who wrote those words. There's something wrong with Paul's thinking. And Paul ought to change. Or what? There's something wrong with my thinking. Because here, while I'm being critical of Scripture, Scripture is being critical of me. And if you want to grow in grace and in sanctification, find those places where you are critical of God. It might just be that these are the places where you need to change your thinking and change your life.
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3: This is John MacArthur inviting you to join me for Portraits of Grace. H.G. Wells wrote of a man overcome by the stress of modern life. His doctor suggested he find fellowship with God. The man responded, "What? That up there having fellowship with me? I would as soon think of cooling my throat with the Milky Way or shaking hands with the stars." Well, that response reflects the despair of those who believe that God doesn't exist or doesn't care. But as Christians, we know better because we commune with God every day. And we look forward to perfect and sweet fellowship with Him for all eternity. Don't ever allow cynics to rob you of that great confidence. This is John MacArthur, trusting your lives are portraits of grace.
4: 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Coming up, John Piper answers your questions about life and the Bible on Ask Pastor John. Right now, though, come along for a walk with the King. Here's the late Dr. Bob Cook.
5: All right, thank you very much. And hello again, dear radio friend. How in the world are you? You doing all right? I hope everything's okay at your house. Bless your heart. Before I begin these broadcasts, you can know that I pray, oh, how I pray that God may take every word and make it mean something to you, to help lift your heavy burdens, to give you some guidance where you may be perplexed or comfort where you may be hurting. And may that be so again, by God's grace, today. Look with me again then at Romans 14. Romans 14 says, you find somebody that differs from you in matters of Christian procedure, somebody who's weak in the faith, love him. Don't fight him. Receive him. Don't argue with him. Remember, he's God's servant. Remember, all of us will have to stand at the judgment seat of Christ. Remember that your big job and mine is not to evaluate the other person, but to build him up. and to encourage him rather than to stumble him or to offend him or to make him weak in his Christian faith. Now, the chapter ends with these words, "And he that doubteth is judged if he eat, because he eateth not of faith." Paul is still using this illustration of eating meat that was offered to idols. And he says, "He that doubteth is judged if he eat, because he eateth not of faith. For whatsoever is not of faith is sin." Hamartia, missing the mark. Now, what about these things that are doubtful? The best rule is to say, if it's doubtful, don't touch it. Other people may, you cannot. There's a tract that was put out years ago that still is in considerable use. Others may, you cannot. And it simply is a discussion of the very truth that we're getting at here. My rule of conduct has to be not what does the other fellow get away with, what is the other fellow doing, but my rule has to be what is God telling me to do. I think one of the best illustrations of this is found in the closing verses of the Gospel of John. Our Lord Jesus has appeared to the disciples, had breakfast ready for them there on the shore of the Sea of Galilee, had that conversation with Simon Peter that established once and for all the fact that he knew Peter's heart. And Peter had to be brought to a place of confessing his failure. "Lord, thou knowest all things." And avowing his love for Jesus Christ once again. Now then, they're walking about. After Jesus said to Peter, "Follow me," he said, he turned and saw John following them. And Peter, seeing him, said to Jesus, "Lord, and what shall this man do?" See, now our Lord Jesus had already given to Simon Peter something of prophetic word about the way he would be killed. Peter was crucified, tradition tells us. And so our Lord Jesus had said, "When you were young, you clothed yourself and went where you want to. But when you're old, you'll stretch forth your hands, and another shall carry thee whither thou wouldest not." This he said, signifying by what death Peter would glorify God. Peter was crucified, just as his master was, but head downward, because he said he wasn't worthy to be crucified even in the same position as his Lord. Then Jesus said, "Okay, you follow me." Now Peter says, "What's John going to do?" And our Lord turns on him and says very crisply, "If I will that he tarry till I come, what is that to thee? Follow thou me." That was pretty crisp, wasn't it? Pretty straightforward. But there you have the words of our blessed Lord, emphasizing the fact that our number one assignment is to be sure that we, personally, individually, are in the will of God so far as we can determine it. There may be people who are going to be in heaven because they trust the Lord Jesus Christ, who with a completely clear conscience are doing or saying things that God the Holy Spirit will not give you freedom to do. Now, that doesn't mean they're wrong and you're right. It only means that God leads different people differently, and that your criterion and mine has to be, is this of faith? In other words, am I perfectly clear in honoring and glorifying my Lord this minute in what I'm going to do? That's the question we have to ask. He said, if you do something and you're doubtful about it, he said, you're going to be judged for it, because whatsoever is not of faith. And using that expression in this sense means whatsoever is not in terms of absolute commitment to the Lord, freely doing it for his glory. That's what that means. Whatsoever is not born of commitment to the Lord, freely doing it for his glory, he said, that's missing the mark. You've heard people say if it's doubtful, it's dirty. And the illustration, of course, that's been used throughout the years is the illustration of the husband who has worn a white shirt the night before to some banquet or other, and the next day he takes that same shirt and he brings it out and says to his wife, "You think I can get away with wearing this shirt another day?" Well, the answer is, if it's doubtful, it's dirty. You can't mistake the intent of the Word of God here. If you have doubt about an action, don't do it. If you have doubt about a relationship, don't enter it. If you have doubt about a decision, wait until you're clear about it. If you have doubt about a letter, don't mail it. If you have doubt about a word that you're going to speak, don't say it. You can never be condemned for things you didn't say and didn't write and didn't do, in this context at least. Doubtful, don't touch it. Now, how does that work out in everyday life? Well, I think it has to be related to this process of what I tell our young people here at the College of praying your way through the day. I've been in situations where someone was needling away at me, and humanly, the old Bob Cook with the quick tongue would have spoken out quick and perhaps cutting words. And I found myself inwardly just praying, "Oh Lord, tell me now what to do." And the distinct impression was that I should be silent, say nothing. How grateful I am for those times when I pause to pray and ask God what to do next. I've prayed over letters, and instead of mailing them, I've not mailed them. Someone has said, write a letter in anger, be the finest letter you ever regret. You know, you can say things when you're angry that really are gems of invective. You get it off your chest and then put it away for a while, look at it, and you're amazed at the caustic phrasing and the lack of love and understanding that is there on the part of somebody who's supposed to be a Christian. If you're doubtful about a decision, shall I take this job or that job? Don't do anything until you're clear. You have a right, says Norman Grubb. The Christian soldier has a right to wait at headquarters until he's sure of his marching orders. Then you can go out into the field and be sure that God is leading you. If you have a decision to make today, beloved, that decision can wait until you are sure. Pray, wait on God. Pray, wait on God until you know in your own heart the next step. Now, you don't have to know what's going to happen 10 years from now, but you can always know the next step. Commit thy ways unto the Lord, he said. In all thy ways acknowledge him, and he shall, not maybe, he shall direct thy paths. God will guide you step by step. It's the next step that counts. And when you are sure of that, after you've waited on God, then take that step, and the next, and the next, and the next will be made clear unto you. That's the way that works. If you're doubtful about something that has to do with questionable amusements or relationships with people and things in the world culture around us, Where there's a little check in your spirit, where you're not sure about it, where you don't feel clear about it, back off from it. Far rather lose out on a date, young person, than to be linked with somebody for the rest of your life that's an unbeliever. Far rather lose out on a job opening, sir, than to be caught into a situation where you're required to use the Lord's Day and constantly be in the company of those who are drinking and carousing as a way of doing business. If you are not clear about a business decision, if you're not clear about a date, if you're not clear about a relationship, don't touch it. But when you are clear, when God whispers to your heart that sense of confidence in him, then go ahead, don't back off then. And never second guess yourself. Once God has led you and you know, as your eyes were wet with tears and your heart was tender with the divinely given honesty that is the birthright of those who know the Lord Jesus. When you have cleared a matter, so to speak, with heavenly headquarters, then never second-guess God. Go ahead and trust him, no matter what. This is the principle on which we're working. Whatsoever is not of faith misses the mark. Faith is risking the situation on God. Faith is that clear, absolutely committed, happily, wholesomely committed to Christ kind of a relationship where the entire situation is risked on the will of God. That is working faith. And when that type of situation applies, go ahead. If you're doubtful about it, he says, don't touch it. Because whatever is not of faith is going to miss the perfect, beautiful will of God. How many times I've had occasion to thank my Heavenly Father for slowing me up on something because I hesitated, not being clear about it. And while I waited, God revealed to me what his will was so I could go ahead. Pray your way through the day, beloved. Ask God about things, and when you're confident in his will, go ahead. If it's doubtful, don't touch it. Dear Father, today, help us to be clear in our commitment of faith through Jesus our Lord. Amen. Till I meet you once again by way of radio, walk with the King today and be a blessing.
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9: Well, life in this fallen world is complex. 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Listeners, send me questions. I find the best ones and put them to longtime pastor and author John Piper. And together we open our Bibles for answers. I'm your host, Tony Ranke, with today's question. Hello, Tony and Pastor John. Thank you both for the podcast. It's been such a blessing into my life and countless others. My question is about Isaiah 58, verses 2 and 3, where the people are described as seeking God daily and delighting to draw near him. On the surface, this sounds very much in line with the idea of Christian hedonism, finding our greatest joy in God. But despite their religious activities, God rejects them for being self-centered, saying they, quote, seek your own pleasure, end quote. It's in verse 3. So how do we reconcile this apparent contradiction? How can these people delight in God and yet still be forsaken for selfishness? It seems like the issue here is that their seeking God was self-serving, but I'm curious about how we as Christians can delight in God without falling into this trap. How does a Christian hedonist live out this dynamic, balancing the joy of delighting in God without becoming self-centered? Thank you for your thoughts.
10: It seems to me that most apparent contradictions in the Bible are intended by God to protect us from careless uses of some precious truth. When we make an exciting discovery in the Bible, we're very prone to carry that discovery in a direction that it was never intended to go. And then we bump into a statement in the Bible that seems to contradict the discovery itself. But after looking carefully at the context, we realize that the apparently contradictory statement wasn't intended to nullify the discovery, that we had made, which is true, but to protect us from misusing it. So that's the principle that I think lies behind texts like this one in Isaiah 58 and many others. So Isaiah 58, 1 to 3 says, "Declare to my people their transgression, to the house of Jacob their sins. They seek me daily and delight to know my ways," as if that's crucial, as if they were a nation that did righteousness and did not forsake the judgment of their God. "They ask of me righteous judgments. They delight to draw near to God. Why have we fasted and you see it not? Why have we humbled ourselves and you take no knowledge of it?" And here's God's answer. "Behold, in the day of your fast, you seek your own pleasure and oppress your workers." So, what's the situation here? It says, they delight to draw near to God. They delight to know his ways as if they did righteousness. They seek pleasure while oppressing their workers. So what should we make of this? It's very strange. What we should make of it is that they are hypocrites. They're not delighting in God's ways because God's ways are not to oppress his workers. So what are they doing? They are enjoying worship services. The worship songs and the atmosphere and the fellowship are fun, pleasurable, just like TV is fun. When the worship songs say, "I delight in God," they sing, "I delight in God." But Isaiah 58:3 makes it plain they don't, because it says, "You seek your own pleasure and oppress your workers," which means you are not finding pleasure in mercy and justice, which are God's ways. Your so-called delight in God is not overflowing in treating your employers with love and justice. You are seeking your private pleasures at the expense of your workers. You are seeking your private pleasure Sunday morning in worship services. You're seeking your private pleasures in the way you treat your employees. So that's the way Isaiah 58 opens. Now here's the way the chapter ends. It comes back around to the same issue. It goes like this, verse 13. "If you turn back your foot from the Sabbath, from doing your pleasure on my holy day, and call the Sabbath a delight and a holy day honorable to the Lord, if you honor it, not going your own ways or seeking your own pleasure or talking idly, then you shall take delight in the Lord, and I will make you ride on the heights of the earth." Very strange. So God promises, if you will stop turning my Sabbath into a day of your own private, self-indulgent pleasures, and instead count the Sabbath a delight, as I designed it, then you will delight in the Lord. So all this apparent indictment of delight in Isaiah 58 is not an indictment of true enjoyment of God and his ways. Rather, it's an indictment of personal self-indulgence that does not truly delight in God for who he is, nor does it delight in doing good to others. Delight is not the problem here. Pleasure is not the problem. The problem is they were not really delighting in God or his ways. So the apparent contradiction to Christian hedonism is that Christian hedonism says, delight yourself in the Lord, Psalm 37. Delight in being merciful, Hosea 6. Show compassion with cheerfulness, Romans 12. Find your joy in the joy of others, Acts 20. Not by oppressing them. And then along comes an apparent contradiction Sinners delight in the Lord. Sinners seek their own pleasure. But then we discover by looking carefully at the context that the function of that apparent contradiction is to warn us. The human heart is so deceptive that it can even cloak private, self-indulgent, people-oppressing, God-dishonoring attitudes with an outward show of enjoying God in worship and making much of his ways. There are very similar warning texts in the New Testament that sound like contradictions also. For example, Romans 15:1, we who are strong have an obligation to bear with the failings of the weak and not to please ourselves. Let us please his neighbor for his good to build him up. Or 1 Corinthians 10:33, I try to please everyone in everything I do, not seeking my own advantage, but that of many, that they may be saved. Or 1 Corinthians 10:24, let no one seek his own, but that of his neighbor. Doesn't say what you're seeking, just don't seek your own. It's exactly the same as 1 Corinthians 13:5. 1 Corinthians 13:5 says, love seeks not its own. Now, a careless reading of each of those texts would say, well, I guess it's wrong to seek my own happiness. Instead, you should seek the good of others. That's what you would think. Well, you can't do both. It must be the one or the other. Now, that would be a careless reading, not only because we are commanded so many times in the Bible to seek our own joy in God, but also because it totally ignores that a person might find his own happiness in doing good to others. Like, you don't choose between the two. Do I seek my own happiness or do I seek the good of others? What if you found your own happiness in doing good to others? Which is exactly what Jesus meant when he said, it is more blessed to give than to receive. And what all those texts are warning against is seeking our own private good, limited to ourselves, indifferent to whether anybody else is included in it or not. And Christian hedonism says, what makes the pursuit of my pleasure an act of love is that I'm willing to suffer in order to include as many people in it as I can. I want them to taste and experience the very joy that I am pursuing in suffering for them, to bring them with me. So thank God for apparent contradictions in the Bible that wake us up to how easily we can miss precious truth and misuse precious truth.
9: 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Yeah, this apparent contradiction in Isaiah 58, where people seem to delight in God, yet are rebuked for selfishness. It's a solid warning to each of us that genuine delight in God must overflow in serving others, not in self-indulgence. 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Thank you. 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
12: 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And be not conformed to this world, but be ye transformed by the renewing of your mind, that ye may prove what is that good and acceptable and perfect will of God. Reading from Romans 12, verses 1 through 2.
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14: I'm Steve Hiller. Glad you're with us. Hope you had a good weekend. It was a good and busy weekend for us. Friday night, we kind of divided and conquered. My wife and my sister both have a birthday in April. And so to kick off May, they went out together and celebrated their birthdays. Kind of ironic, right? April birthdays, celebrating May 1st. So it gave me the opportunity to take the kids and go check out a pre-screening of a movie that's going to be in theaters coming up before too long. It's a Christian film, and as we get closer to that, we'll be telling you more about that. But that was a lot of fun. And then on Saturday, we got to get some work done in the yard, which was nice. And then I actually got to go on a date with my wife, just the two of us. It's been a minute since we had the chance to do that, as the kids stayed with their aunt and uncle, and a full day at church and family yesterday. And so now as we dive back into a week together, I'm glad that you're here, and we've got some great music to remind us of the hope that is ours in Christ, and the fact that we serve a God who is set apart different than any other, because He is holy, holy, holy.

2 years ago, I lost my wife. I remember that song that was playing the day I lost her. It was on Mother's Day. He will hold you fast. And yes, he has held me fast.

Isaiah chapter 40, verse 31. But they who wait for the Lord shall renew their strength. They shall mount up with wings like eagles. They shall run and not be weary. They shall walk.

You know, there was no one like God. You're listening to Family Radio. I'm Steve Hiller, and that's kind of like a, well, yeah, kind of comment. But when you think about the fact that we live in this world where everything is temporary and everything is flawed, isn't it good to know that we have a God who remains perfectly holy? He is pure and righteous and eternal, completely set apart. When the prophet Isaiah saw a vision of the Lord, the angels were crying out, "Holy, holy, holy is the Lord of hosts. The whole earth is full of his glory." We can read about that account in Isaiah chapter 6. And the holiness of God reminds us that he is not like us. He never sins. He never changes. He never fails. And yet the amazing truth of the gospel is that this holy God welcomes us into relationship through Christ. Because of the cross, we can come near and do so without fear.

Therefore, my beloved brethren, be steadfast, immovable, always abounding in the work of the Lord, knowing that your labor is not in vain in the Lord. Family Radio.

Whatever gain I had, I counted as loss for the sake of Christ. Indeed, I count everything as loss because of the surpassing worth of knowing Christ Jesus, my Lord. For his sake, I've suffered the loss of all things and count them as rubbish in order that I may gain Christ and be found in him, not having a righteousness of my own, but that which comes through faith, that I may know Christ and the power of his resurrection.

0: You know, the holiness of God is not only something that we can look at and admire and be grateful for, but it's also something that believers are called to pursue. In the book of 1 Peter chapter 1, we read, "But he who has called you is holy. So you be holy in your conduct, since it is written, 'You shall be holy, for I am holy.'" You know, God saved us, and he didn't only forgive us, but he saved us to also transform us. Holiness means that we are being set apart for him. It affects the way in which we speak, the thoughts we entertain, the choices that we make every day. And here's the thing. We cannot live these holy lives in our own strength because we have the sin nature. But the good news is the gospel is that through Christ and his Holy Spirit, God is shaping us to reflect the character of his Son. So when you stumble, when you sin, don't run from God, run to him, because his grace teaches us to walk in holiness one step at a time.
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2: Alongside the image of Jesus as the humble suffering servant and the lamb, you also need to have the image of Jesus as a conquering warrior who returns from the battlefield with his garments stained with the blood of the slain. Now, if that image makes you uncomfortable, take a minute and read Isaiah 63 and Revelation 19. There, what happens? Well, God goes to war for his people. He goes to battle for his people. There's no one else that's going to save them, so God himself steps in and does what needs to be done and conquers the foes. And when he comes back, his apparel is red. It looks like he's been treading grapes in the wine press. And he says, "This is the blood of the slain." He's conquered on behalf of his people. Now, those same images are repeated in Revelation 19 to describe the Son of God, the Word of God. He rides upon the white horse. He's faithful and he's true. And we're told that he's clothed in a robe dipped in blood. That's the same image we have from Isaiah chapter 63. He has conquered on our behalf. Jesus alone can defeat our enemies of sin, death, and the devil. He alone can go to war and win for us. We can't win for ourselves. And so Christ has conquered on our behalf. When you think about Jesus, yes, think about the Lamb of God who takes away the sin of the world. Think about the humble servant, but also think about the conquering hero. And while you're at it, look up this hymn by Thomas Kelly. We don't sing it very much in church anymore, but it's worth singing. It's called, "Who Is This That Comes From Edom?" Listen to this third stanza. "Why that blood his raiment staining? 'Tis the blood of many slain. Of his foes there's none remaining, none the contest to maintain. Fallen they are, no more to rise. All their glory prostrate lies." Because the one who comes from Edom is our Savior, who's conquered on our behalf.
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You know, we've been talking for a number of weeks now about the movie A Great Awakening, the story of George Whitefield and how he was used by God back in the 1700s. But that same God who used Whitefield and others still wants to use people to turn the world upside down today. That's why we're giving away a companion study guide to that movie, A Great Awakening. 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
1: Hear the word. Reading from 1 Peter 1, verses 3 through 5. Blessed be the God and Father of our Lord Jesus Christ, which, according to his abundant mercy, hath begotten us again unto a lively hope by the resurrection of Jesus Christ from the dead, to an inheritance incorruptible and undefiled, and that fadeth not away, reserved in heaven for you, who are kept by the power of God through faith unto salvation, ready to be revealed in the last time.
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3: You're listening to Family Radio. I'm Steve Hiller, and I've gone to a variety of different churches over the years. Primarily three, but visited many, many churches over the years. And I think it's so interesting to see different worship styles. I was part of one church where we grew up singing primarily hymns, and then another where it was primarily some of the more modern worship praise songs and choruses. And now I'm a part of a church where we kind of have this hybrid of both of them together. And I love it when we come back to singing these old hymns. I'm always amazed at how those lyrics that I may not necessarily have sung for years are still in there, because that's what I grew up singing as a child. And one of my favorite songs to sing as a kid, and still love to hear it today, is this one, The Old Rugged Cross on Family Radio.

Well, you know, my brother Dave was always one of those people who took the rough path. One day, I got a call from Dave, and Dave said, "Cannon, you aren't going to believe it. It's like I finally get it about God." And in the background, blaring over the radio, was Mercy Me's song, "I Can Only Imagine." I can only

0: few weeks later, we were waiting for him to come to a football game, and he never showed up. We got word later that he had passed away and gone home to heaven, and I had the privilege of sharing with my parents, "Don't worry, Dave is with the Lord."
1: Therefore, if anyone is in Christ, he is a new creation. Old things have passed away. Behold, all things have become new.
2: I can only imagine.
0: Because God is faithful. 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

In Psalm 29, verse 2, it says, "Worship the Lord in the splendor of holiness." This is Family Radio. I'm Steve Hiller. And, you know, there is a beauty in the holiness of God. His holiness is not cold. It's not distant. It's glorious. It's bright and full of majesty. And I think sometimes we treat God casually because we forget who he truly is. But when we remember his holiness, when we read about his holiness in Scripture, it changes the way in which we worship and pray and even live. We begin to see our sin more clearly. And in doing so, we get to see his mercy more deeply. You know, the cross shows us both the holiness and the love of God. Sin was so serious that it led Jesus to the cross. He had to die. Yet God loved us enough that he willingly sent his son. So today, let the holiness of God lead you to humility and to gratitude and to worship, because Jesus is worthy of all honor and praise.

The Lord will guide you continually and satisfy your soul in drought and strengthen your bones. You shall be like a watered garden and like a spring of water whose waters do not fail. Family Radio.

You ever experienced a crisis of faith? This is Family Radio. I'm Steve Hiller. You know, a situation comes and it's just too much for whatever faith you had. Like every believer has had moments that have felt like that. But here's the good news. Whatever faith you do have can grow, and we should all want to grow in our faith. Coming up today on Open the Bible, Pastor Colin Smith is going to be talking about five reasons to grow in faith, and then five strategies to make that happen. 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

0: 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Sometimes the problem we face is not whether we know truth, but whether the truth is shaping the way we treat others. 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
1: Right doctrine without kindness is hard-edged. It's off-putting. And many times I think people are repelled from Christ. They're not interested in our message, not because the truth isn't penetrating their heart, but because they can't get to it through our crusty lack of kindness.
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Let your light so shine before men that they may see your good works and glorify your Father in heaven. Family

nothing that Satan can do to you should cause you to fear. Talks about that in 2 Timothy chapter 1. This is Family Radio. I'm Steve Hiller, and that's a bold statement, right? Nothing that Satan can do should cause you to fear. There's a lot of things he can do, and you would think that that might lead to fear. But here's the good news. John 17, verse 12, Jesus was talking, and he said, "While I was with them in the world, I kept them in your name. Those whom you gave me, I have kept. And none of them is lost except the son of perdition, that scripture might be fulfilled." You know, Jesus chose the 12 disciples, those that the Father had given to him. Then he guarded them from the evil one. All except Judas, of course, so that scripture could be fulfilled. Jesus sent his disciples into a world where they would experience evil, difficulties, dangerous circumstances. But he interceded on their behalf with his Father, that they would have his strong protection from the evil one. Again, Jesus prays about this in John 17, this time verse 15. We're going to come back and talk a little bit more about this coming up in just a few minutes on Family Radio.

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1: 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Reading from Job 5, verses 17 through 20. Behold, happy is the man whom God correcteth. Therefore despise not thou the chastening of the Almighty, for he maketh sore and bindeth up. He woundeth, and his hands make whole. He shall deliver thee in 6 troubles, yea, in 7 there shall no evil touch thee. In famine he shall redeem thee from death, and in war from the power of the sword. Reading from Job 5, verses 17 through 20.
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3: We were talking a few minutes ago here on Family Radio about how we don't have to fear anything that Satan can do to us, because Jesus was saying those that the Father gave to him, he's going to keep, has kept. He's not going to lose one of them. That was in John chapter 17. In the same way, Jesus said that we, as his sheep, are held securely in the Father's strong hand. That's in John chapter 10, verse 28. There is no better place to be than in God's almighty hand. Now, the question is, do you believe that, or are you fearful of what Satan or people can do to you? Well, the Apostle John, he encourages us that we don't need to fear. He wrote a number of books of the Bible, including 1 John. And in chapter 4, verse 4, he asked this question: who is greater than he who is in the world? Well, the one who is in you, he says. And this isn't merely a theological concept, but it's a profound reality that if you're in Christ, he is in you. And because of that, you can have absolute confidence in your security in him.

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For you formed my inward parts. You knitted me together in my mother's womb. I praise you, for I am fearfully and wonderfully made. Wonderful are your works. My soul knows it very well. This

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William Bradbury is a well-known hymn writer. He was born in York, Maine in 1816, came from a godly musical family, and though he worked on his father's farm, Bradbury practiced music constantly, eventually becoming an accomplished organist and choir director himself. Bradbury wrote melodies for many beloved hymns. Probably his best-known hymn, Jesus Loves Me. William added the memorable chorus, "Yes, Jesus loves me. Yes, Jesus loves me. The Bible tells me so."

0: You know, it's been said that joy ought to be one of the chief things that characterizes the life of a Christian. And you know, Jesus spoke many times to his disciples about his joy being complete and full in them. Think about that. His disciples were filled with joy as they realized who they were, that they were children of God, joint heirs with Christ. Paul reminds us of that, Romans 8. I mean, these disciples, as true of us if we're in Christ, they were dead in their sins, but now were made alive in Christ. They'd once been helpless victims to death and sin, but now death had no hold over them. With such a marvelous salvation experience with Christ, how could the disciples be anything less than joyful? Hopefully, that should lead you and to me, if we're in Christ, to great joy as well. We'll talk more about this in a few minutes on Family Radio.
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2: At what point is it responsible or appropriate for the church to be involved in the secular society in giving input to legislation? Don't we believe in a separation of church and state? Well, it certainly would be a violation of the separation of church and state if we became a lobby group as Christians and tried to impose the celebration of the Lord's Supper, for example, on every resident of the United States of America. But what about when the state is not fulfilling its obligation under God of carrying out the creation ordinances? Then I think that the church must be the prophetic voice of God in society.
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When I was arrested, I was always in my Bible for the first 3 years. That was the only book that I could really sit down and read. I read it through countless times with a deeper understanding every time that I would read it. And just this oneness and this closeness with God. Speak.

0: It's a constant balancing act between God's hands and feet. 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So what do I do? What does God do? We're always trying to figure that out. No one is perfect. But for the most part, just having that extended period of time with true oneness with God has changed my life forever. God loves you, even the worst parts of you. Let go and let him help you.
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You know, we were talking about how, as believers, we should have joy in our lives. Henry Blackaby has said, so don't deny yourself that which is your birthright as a child of God. Don't be satisfied with a joyless life. There ought to be in every Christian a deep, settled fullness of the joy of Christ, no matter the circumstance. And this comes as we allow the Holy Spirit to express himself in our lives. It's one of the fruits of the Spirit. Galatians 5, joy. And this joy is unlike happiness that's produced by the world. It'll fill you and permeate everything that you do.

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